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0: 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I'm Juana Summers.
1: And I'm Scott Detrow. A biotech company says it's taken a key step toward resurrecting long-extinct birds. It's an artificial egg.
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1: 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The temperature outside the KTNA studio is 48.4 degrees Fahrenheit under cloudy skies. Up next is NPR News and National Native News, followed at 11 minutes past 6 by the Susitna Valley Weather Forecast, KTNA Local News, Announcements, Classifieds, and Denali Echoes.

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1: Here's today's local news. The newly formed Susitna Valley Booster Club hosted a car wash at Sioux Valley High School last weekend. Over 23 students showed up to scrub the spring mud off vehicles during the Region 2 track and field meet. According to President Ian Tassi, the club raised over $1,000 in an effort to fund transportation for student athletes next year. The Booster Club was formed after the Mat-Su Borough School Board eliminated all student transportation support in their proposed budget for the next school year. The elimination of funds threatens the ability of Sioux Valley's athletes to compete in sporting events during the upcoming school year. The Booster Club is faced with raising approximately $50,000 in order to adequately support student athletes next year. This has been KTNA Evening News. Announcements are next.

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Coming, let's see. 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Classifieds are for nonprofits as well as individual needs. The KTNA community calendar includes all announcements plus additional community events happening at local businesses. 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Coming up on KTNA, this week on Talk of Alaska, learn about Coast X Arctic Research. Two University of Alaska Fairbanks scientists traveled nearly 2,000 miles by snow machine this spring to hear from remote communities about how they're working to adapt and to a changing climate. The on-the-ground approach allowed the researchers to take the time to really listen to the perspectives of the people who live in the Arctic in an effort to better plan for the future. Tune in to the next Talk of Alaska for a discussion on climate change in the Arctic. This program was live this morning and rebroadcast tonight, Tuesday, at 7 p.m. on KTNA. Beginning tonight, join KTNA DJ Miles Bloomfield every other Tuesday at 8 p.m. for Die Susitna Tocher. I think that's supposed to be German. A new locally hosted classical music show. The topic on the next line one is school psychology. If a kid is struggling in school, either because of behavioral issues or learning challenges, they might go see a school psychologist. The school psychologist works with a team of people to help students succeed academically and in life. But in Alaska and nationally, there's a shortage of them. Tune in to KTNA this Wednesday at 10 a.m. for Line 1 with host Ann Hillman to learn more about school psychology in Alaska. This week on Sioux Valley Voice, we're checking in with the government, with government and civic affairs. Specifically, Representative Kevin McCabe is scheduled to call in with an update on what has been going on in Juneau this legislative session. Sioux Valley Voice airs live this Thursday at 10 a.m. with a rebroadcast at 7 p.m. You can email questions or comments ahead of time to dj@ktna.org, or you can call in live during the show at 907-733-1200 or 1205. KTNA will be off air today, Tuesday, until approximately 6 p.m. for maintenance to the ARCS TV system at the transmitter site. 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Please reach out if you have any questions. The next skate park, Talkeetna Skate Park Committee meeting is on Tuesday, May 19th, that's today, at 6 p.m. at the Talkeetna Public Library. All are welcome. 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All are welcome to attend the commencement of the Susitna Valley High School Class of 2026 on Tuesday, May 19th, that's tonight. The commencement will be held in the gym at the high school. Doors open at 6:30 p.m. and the ceremony begins at 7 p.m. Refreshments will be served by the Talkeetna Bachelor Society. Strong Women Exercise Group meets at 10 a.m. at the Talkeetna Public Library on Tuesdays and Thursdays. A Zoom option is available. This program is aimed at improving strength, balance, and flexibility for women over 40 years old. Newcomers are always welcome. Weights and instruction are provided. For more information, you may call the library at 907-861-7645. The Trapper Creek Community Council meets the third Thursday of every month at 6:30 p.m. at the Trapper Creek Community Center. The next meeting is May 21st. All are welcome to attend.
The Myron F. Ace Ebling Memorial VFW Post and Auxiliary Number 3836 is hosting Memorial Day service honoring veterans who served in our armed forces on Monday. The service is on Memorial Day, Monday, May 25th at 11 a.m. at the Talkeetna Cemetery. A potluck will follow at the VFW Post on Veterans Way immediately after the service. All are welcome. The Denali Nordic Ski Club is holding a board meeting on Thursday, May 28th at 6:15 p.m. at the Talkeetna Public Library. All are welcome. Valley Recycling's 9th Annual Recycle Revival Music Fest is on Sunday, June 7th, starting at 1 p.m. Recycle Revival is a family-friendly event at Ski Talk in Hatcher Pass. The event includes food trucks, a beer garden, lift rides, and local music from Lulu Small and John Cook, The Robots, Denali Cooks, and the Jerry Wessling Band. 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And we're going to go ahead and read a news tip here. Hold on. Here we go.

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wonderful journey we share. Willie of the Woods. And again, we just have one echo for today, and I will reread that echo since it's such a lovely one as well, but I would always reread it anyway. The inspiration for the young is the old. The inspiration for the old is the young. Our journeys are one. It's all about time. Time to grow up and time to grow old. What a wonderful journey we share. Willie of the Woods. And that wraps it up for the echoes. We're going to move on to the KTNA birthday calendar. And this is a benefit offered to all of our members. KTNA members who would like their birthdays or anniversaries announced can send an email to info@ktna.org. And today, May 19th, we have three people to wish happy birthday to. Happy birthday to Daniel Kehoe, and happy birthday to Jaime Rodriguez, and happy birthday to Jonathan Stone. Those are our three birthdays. I hope you all enjoy the day out there today and celebrate. And if anyone else is out there celebrating birthdays or anniversaries, happy birthday and anniversary to you all as well. KTNA is supported by many different types of supporters. We today would like to thank our members, Jim Hitzman and Tanya Schnell. We'd also like to thank our businesses and nonprofits, the Walter Harper Talkeetna Ranger Station, and our sustaining members such as Greta Perkins and Tricia Costello. And of course, KTNA is powered by many volunteers, and thanks today go out to Michelle Crow. And we will have a quick music break, and I'll be back with what's coming up at 6:30.

All right, so we have about another minute or so to wrap up. And after 6:30, it's at 6:30 p.m., we have Alaska News Nightly. 7 p.m. is Talk of Alaska, rebroadcasted. 8 p.m. is, here they give you how to say it, Disusitna Tashta, which is the new classical music show by Miles Bloomfield. I'm excited to listen to that. At 9 p.m., we'll have the Tiny Desk Concert. 10 p.m., Retro Cocktail Hour. 11 p.m., Acoustic Accents. And then we start our, well, that would be Wednesday morning, but I think it should be the same with the BBB World Service, World Cafe, and then again, the BBC World Service. I am Jennifer, and this has been the KTNA Evening News. Hope you guys enjoy your evening, and we'll just have a short music brief before we come back up with Alaska News Nightly.

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1: Senator Lisa Murkowski said today that President Trump has made a strategic mistake in working to oust two of her Republican colleagues. And she sounded doubtful about two controversial Trump projects, his White House ballroom and a new compensation fund for people he deems victims of a weaponized Justice Department. Alaska Public Media Washington correspondent Liz Ruskin reports.
2: Murkowski says Trump has hurt his chances of advancing his priorities through Congress.
3: Maybe he doesn't think he needs us, but I don't know. Last I checked, the laws don't just appear before his desk to sign.
2: Republican Senator Bill Cassidy lost his Louisiana primary this week after Trump endorsed a MAGA-aligned challenger. Now Trump has endorsed scandal-prone Texas Attorney General Ken Paxton in that state's GOP primary. Murkowski was incensed to learn from a reporter in a Senate hallway that Vice President J.D. Vance denigrated the incumbent, Senator John Cornyn, at a White House briefing.
3: Paxton is a crook and a corrupt individual. John Cornyn, oh my goodness, in terms of an upstanding individual, a lawmaker, a former judge, I can't think of anybody who is just, again, more upstanding.
2: No matter what happens in the Texas election, Murkowski points out that both Cornyn and Cassidy will still be senators until January. Cassidy is already showing a new independence. Just days after losing his primary, he voted to advance a resolution to end the war with Iran. Murkowski says it's a sign that he doesn't feel obligated to support Trump's agenda anymore.
3: The president may have just opened some opportunities for people.
2: Murkowski, Cassidy, and Senator Susan Collins of Maine are the only remaining Republican senators who voted to convict Trump after his 2021 impeachment. The Alaska senator sounded skeptical Tuesday of Trump's $1 billion security proposal for his White House ballroom project and a nearly $1.8 billion fund to compensate people he believes were wrongly prosecuted by the Biden administration.
3: I'm calling it right now the litigation slush fund because I am looking for more parameters to it to really understand how it might be used in a beneficial and a fair way. But I have a lot more questions than I have answers today.
2: Murkowski is among two or three Republicans who sometimes vote against Trump's positions. She says his decision to take down two GOP senators may have freed them to cross the aisle. That would allow Democrats to prevail more often. Reporting from Washington, I'm Liz Ruskin.
1: The Alaska legislature is headed for a special session focused on tax cuts for the Alaska LNG project immediately after lawmakers adjourn on Wednesday. Governor Mike Dunleavy says that's because lawmakers look unlikely to pass a bill that would replace the 2% annual property tax with a tax on gas flowing through the pipeline. Here he is speaking this afternoon at a news conference in Anchorage.
4: A message has got to be sent to leadership in Juneau that enough of the games, stop playing the games. Let's get this thing going. Let's employ thousands of people. Let's solve our problems. It's about solving problems.
1: Until last night, though, it was game on. Lawmakers and the governor had a deal on the table. The legislature would pass tax relief for the gas pipeline in exchange for Dunleavy allowing a bill restoring pensions for government employees to pass into law. The House spent hours attempting to insert tax relief for the gas line project into what, until Monday, had been a three-sentence bill. But the deal fell apart Monday night after lawmakers modified the bill in an effort to allow the North Slope Borough to negotiate its own tax agreement. Representative Robin Nayuk Freer, a Democrat and the only lawmaker from the North Slope, proposed the change.
5: I have to fight for my district, and I have to fight against... Everyone wants to pull the resources out of there to benefit the rest of Alaska. But you want to take away our property taxing rights.
1: But that was unacceptable to Dunleavy and pipeline developer Glenfarne, which said it would inject too much uncertainty into the $46 billion project and hurt its ability to get financing. The architect of the Pension for Gasline tax cuts deal, Anchorage Republican Representative Chuck Kopp, says the change effectively killed the bill.
6: The Kenai borough gave up their Title 29 powers on a far expensive LNG export facility to make this work. North Slope borough has not been willing to do that.
1: Last-ditch negotiations continued late into Monday night, but shortly after 10:30 p.m., Dunleavy's aides delivered a two-page letter saying the governor had vetoed the pension bill over numerous concerns, including its cost. The head of the Alaska AFL-CIO union leader Joelle Hall says it's a missed opportunity.
7: We could be having more teachers stay. We could have correctional employees. We could also have a generational investment. And it appears to me that both of those things might have gone up in smoke today.
1: Lawmakers failed by a wide margin this afternoon to override Dunleavy's veto of the pension bill. Dunleavy says he does not plan to offer a similar deal in a special session. Well, cruise ships planning to stop in Seward are being rerouted to Whittier, at least until Saturday, because of ongoing construction at the dock. Alaska Public Media's Ava White reports.
8: Two cruise ships that were set to visit Seward last week were rerouted nearly 90 land miles north to Whittier, according to a social media post from the Seward Chamber of Commerce. The post said the new cruise ship terminal dock was supposed to open on May 14th, but was pushed back to Friday. An Alaska Railroad spokesperson said in an emailed statement the delay is due to piling removal and said a ship scheduled to dock on Friday would also be going to Whittier. She did not immediately agree to a recorded interview or answer several follow-up questions. Brian Stewart is currently in Sitka sailing on the Ovation of the Seas, the Royal Caribbean ship originally scheduled to dock in Seward on Friday. He says he was notified about the change the night before they set sail.
9: It was pretty late in the day that the plans had changed and we had to make alternate arrangements. So it was a shock. You know, it's not the end of the world. Everybody can pivot, but it was certainly a shocking way to start the trip.
8: Stewart still plans to visit Seward this weekend, where he's scheduled to take a wildlife cruise and go dog mushing. He says the last-minute change cost his group of 12 about $500 in added transportation expenses, although he says the cruise line offered a complimentary shuttle. The Alaska Railroad owns and operates the dock. The social media post from the chamber said the delay was caused after an inspection revealed several clusters of piles that needed to be removed. Piles are large beams, often made of steel, concrete, or timber that provide stability for offshore structures. Seward hosted more than 140,000 cruise passengers in 2025, nearly 80,000 fewer than the previous year, according to the Alaska Travel Industry Association. Whittier saw an increase of nearly 25% in passenger volume, or an additional 56,000 people during that time. In Anchorage, I'm Ava White.
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1: Anchorage police say officers shot and killed an armed man in East Anchorage early this morning. Anchorage Police Chief Sean Kay says police received a report just after 12 a.m. today that a man had fired several shots near Burgaw Street and Rika Drive. He says officers arrived about 90 seconds later and saw a man sitting down and holding a firearm.
12: He was on the side of the road when officers arrived, and then when officers started giving commands, that's when he got up and entered into the roadway.
1: Kay says the man did not comply with the officers' orders and started walking toward them. Three officers fired at the man, who Kay says did not shoot at the officers. The police officers tried to perform life-saving medical care, Kay says, but the man was pronounced dead later at a local hospital. Police have not released the man's name. Kay says much of the information he was able to share was only preliminary. The police chief says he couldn't share details about whether the man pointed his gun at officers or what indications the officers had as to the man's state of mind at the time of the shooting. This is the fourth police shooting in Anchorage so far in 2026. Case says each of these police shootings involved a person who was armed, which he called a, quote, larger, incredibly frustrating reality.
12: I think it's time that we start having broader conversations about gun violence in Anchorage instead of just focusing on some very specific and narrow events.
1: Case says police will share more details on today's shooting at a future press conference. Two people died in a structure fire early Saturday morning in Ketchikan. The Ketchikan Fire Department responded to the scene on Lincoln Street at around 2:30 a.m. after someone on the ground floor of the building evacuated and called 911, according to Fire Chief Rick Hines. A Ketchikan police officer was first to arrive and reported heavy smoke and flames coming from the second story. Responders found the first victim about 15 minutes after they arrived. Multiple crews then brought the fire under control and located a second victim. The victims have been identified as 65-year-old Brenda Michelson and 69-year-old Bill Michelson. Their family has been notified. Officials say the fire was contained a little before 3:30 a.m., and most firefighters had left by 5 a.m. One South Tongass firefighter was sent to the Ketchikan Medical Center emergency room after reporting cardiac complaints after leaving the scene. Officials say the firefighter was released later Saturday morning. The cause of the fire is still under investigation. The Ketchikan Police Department and the Ketchikan Fire Department are working with the state fire marshal to determine what caused it.

0: Breakup on the Kuskokwim River is closely monitored by a team of specialists called River Watch. But as KYUK's Samantha Watson reports from a River Watch flight, their work is made possible by a larger team of experts, the people who live along the Kuskokwim's banks.
1: Like any great mission, the River Watch flight has a slick four-part entourage. The team consists of a pilot,
2: K2 Aviation,
1: two state emergency management specialists,
3: that water's cold, let me tell you,
1: and a hydrologist.
4: There's a lot of full river width cracks.
1: Each morning, through the thaw and breakup of the Kuskokwim River, they pack in tightly to a small bush plane. From the air, the River Watch crew surveys the changes in the ice. That data informs official flood warnings and comprehensive reports. But outside of the tight team of four, the brains of the operation also lies in the many people who live along the river. Here's River Watch's Willis Walunga with the state.
5: The people that actually live in these communities, they have the eyes, they have the ears, they have the practical knowledge, the past knowledge, and nothing can replace this key part.
1: Also called ground truth, these perspectives provide firsthand reports and photos and the lived experience of the bigger picture.
5: At 2 o'clock in the morning, 3 o'clock in the morning, once they hear something coming, they already know.
1: The River Watch plane lands in Aniak, one of several communities the team visits, sometimes daily, as breakup progresses down the river and out to the ocean. At the airport, the team asks to see the local flooding. Mike Stewart, the pilot, comes along, pulling himself onto the back of the lumber truck as it rumbles towards the north side of town.
6: We got lots of room on this flat.
1: Jana Drake works with the state emergency side of the operation. She hops out of the truck, examining the pool of water surrounding the AC grocery store.
7: I'm going to go around, I think, try to get inside the store and just make sure they're all okay on the inside.
1: Christine Check-Snyder is the manager of Aniak's AC store. She shows Drake photos of the flooding that's entered her house next door.
7: Perfect. Can you send me that picture?
8: Sure. I've got a couple of them.
7: Yes.
8: This is what it looked like this morning.
1: We're talking about water damage, but you can hear a kind of lightness in Check-Snyder's voice.
8: Like I said, I got kayaks under the house. If I had to, I'll lash them together and we'll float down to Bethel and have Chinese food. But I'll meet you
1: there, yeah. Drake says, for communities along the Kuskokwim, a transformation is occurring. The winter world is literally splitting apart.
7: You have to live it to understand it. But an Alaska breakup means so many wonderful things. Backing to being able to gather and harvest and hunt.
1: The team catches a ride down to the riverbank, where water has pushed a tower of ice sheets 40 feet high onto the shore. For the first time all year, the river is flowing, carrying chunks of ice.
7: But if it was really quiet, like there was no engine noise, mm-hmm. The sound is amazing. It sounds like chandeliers clanging each other.
1: Flooding in Kuskokwim communities depends on a lot of factors. Surrounding the river is a plumbing system of sloughs and offshoots of the main channel. Their smaller thaws all have a role in where ice jams form and how flooding plays out. From the air, hydrologist Johns Ostman uses a digital map to orient and note where changes are happening. But unlike conventional maps that use mile markers, his is a network of local place names. That map then informs warnings and updates using the language of the people who live here. Sometimes that's literal, using the Yupik name for an ice jam point or a locally known landmark.
9: On the Kuskokwim, we're basing it by history and people. You know, it really is a lot of fish camps.
1: Sometimes those fish camps belonged to elders who have passed away. The structures aren't even there anymore. But the plots of land are still known for the people who kept them.
9: And I think everybody in the listening area will know where that is. And that's, it makes me, it gives me a connection to this place as well.
1: He said over his 5 years flying the Kuskokwim, he's still learning local place names, thanks to the generosity of the local experts who help keep Kuskokwim River communities safe. From a tiny plane above the Kuskokwim River, I'm Samantha Watson.
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0: Firefighters contained a roughly 5-acre wildfire in South Anchorage today after fighting it for about 3 hours. Anchorage Fire Department Wildfire Division Chief John Glover says the fire started near 100th Avenue and C Street at around noon and grew to over 5 acres. He says it burned through dead grass, spruce, and mixed hardwoods.
11: The cause is currently under investigation, but it appears to be a human-caused fire.
0: Several fire engines were staged nearby this afternoon, both from the Anchorage Fire Department and the State Division of Forestry. Glover says crews got the fire contained by about 2:45 p.m. It was windy and cloudy in Anchorage today, but Glover says spring is a time of year when there's a lot of fuel for fires in the city.
11: Had an ignition, it burned through all of that grass, spread to about 5 acres pretty quickly. And when it's got anything like 5 to 10 mile an hour winds on it like we had today, it's going to move fast and create some potential.
0: Glover says residents should be wary while recreating and monitor any warming or cooking fires.

0: Hatcheries in Alaska are usually in the business of providing stable fish harvests for commercial, sport, and subsistence fishers alike. But a hatchery in Kodiak is about to embark on a new venture, the rehabilitation of a crashing Chinook salmon run on the southwest side of the island. KMXT's Catherine Irving reports.
1: At the turn of the century, the Karluk River, which runs by the village of Karluk, was booming with king salmon, which are also called Chinook, and people traveled from all over the world to catch them. Tyler Pollum is a Kodiak area sport fish biologist with the Alaska Department of Fish and Game.
2: A lot of folks still remember they call it the Mighty Karluk River in the early 2000s. It was so popular that there was a limited use during the king salmon season. You had to get a permit to go down there.
1: The population has since tanked, and catch and keep sport fishing for kings has been closed on the river since 2007. Subsistence fishing for kings was banned the year after. But the Karluk's luck might soon change. A project that will use Kodiak hatcheries to rehabilitate the Karluk River Chinook salmon run has officially gotten a green light after almost 10 years of planning. It will be the first project of its kind in the state. Fish and Game Commissioner Doug Vincent Lang sent an official approval letter to the Kodiak Regional Aquaculture Association, which operates both Kodiak hatcheries, earlier this month. Chinook salmon across the state are struggling, and the Karluk Kings are no exception. The run has not consistently met its escapement goal for the last two decades. Last year, only 93 Chinook returned to the river. The year before, it was just 76. Kyle Wolver is the research manager with the Kodiak Regional Aquaculture Association. He says the low number of Karluk Kings is the reason the river is the guinea pig for this project.
3: It's time to do something. And with the such small returns that we're seeing on the river, we need to make it an immediate, because they may not be there next year at all.
1: The Aquaculture Association's plan is to collect eggs from the returning Karluk Chinook and bring the eggs back to Pillar Creek Hatchery, which is closer to town. They'll raise them there until they are smolt before returning them back to the river and repeat the process over the next few years. Wolver says the plan differs from regular hatchery operations in two big ways. One, they plan to spawn the Karluk salmon in the wild and release only the offspring of those wild-spawned fish. Two, they're doing it for the sake of rehabilitating the wild king run rather than to boost fish harvest. Scientists are pretty sure that the Karluk King's decline has to do with the warming river. Chinook salmon usually return 5 years after they're born. Pollum says the conditions in the river were unusually hot and dry about 5 years before the last bad runs, which made it harder for salmon to spawn and fry to survive. But he says the salmon returning this year were born in a cooler and wetter summer.
2: While we don't expect to have a lot of king salmon, the hope is that we have something significantly more than 76 or 93. There's a short window because the returns from these low returns these last several years will be coming back.
1: The project isn't going to be without its challenges. The Karluk's remote location makes it difficult to get equipment out there, and chartering flights to the river is expensive. And Wolver says they don't know how the river might change in the next few years. But he's hopeful that their project will work.
3: We don't want to take a dismal approach. We're doing this for a reason. If we didn't believe it would work, we wouldn't be doing it.
1: Wolver hopes that the project could have broader impacts, too. Other Chinook populations, like those in the Yukon and Kuskokwim rivers, are facing different threats than the Karluk run. But if the hatchery's gambit is successful, Wolver says it could help create a model for Chinook populations across Alaska. Pollum says sport fishers shouldn't bank on fishing the Karluk anytime soon, but with luck, he says fishermen could one day get another chance at catching a Karluk king. Reporting in Kodiak, I'm Catherine Irving.
0: Sixth graders at Juneau School Montessori Borealis recently showcased their family histories with the presentations they've spent months working on. It's the capstone project for their grade level, and their presentations paralleled Southeast Alaska's history too. KTOO's Yvonne Crumry reports.
4: Parents and siblings line up in the hallway outside the Zantakahini campus gym, waiting to see the culmination of their sixth graders' hard work. Teacher Corey Crossett holds the door open. He helps to lead this project, and he says it was already a tradition when he started 20 years ago.
5: I think one of the things that Montessori emphasized was that people came before us, and we need to remember that we stand on their shoulders and their accomplishments, and I think that ultimately we want children to wonder what their own contribution might be.
4: Each student outlined the life story of a person in three different generations of their family. They made a migration map, a family tree, and brought in artifacts from their family stories. They had 10 minutes to present everything they've learned and read a memoir, a story from their own lives that taught them something. As soon as Crossett starts the timer, the students began racing back through time.
6: Good evening. My name is Jameson Danner, and I would like to thank you all for coming.
4: Jameson Danner stands up in front of his poster board, which features three timelines printed on piano keys, a Sambuquita flower, and a plane propeller. The last one is for his great-grandpa.
6: During World War II, he was an aeronautical engineer and worked with the Consolidated Aircraft Corporation.
4: He holds up a small model plane.
6: And this is a B-24 Liberator, which is the type of plane that he worked on.
4: His great-grandpa grew up in Juneau. At age 14, he and his family raised an orphan black bear cub on their homestead. Danner's family migration map is bright and colorful and far-flung, with lines from the Philippines and all over Europe to Juneau, and then shooting back out down the West Coast.
6: After moving to Juneau, my family, spread out, kind of like a firework going off.
4: His grandmother's life story is printed on a rotating wheel behind the big flower. Turning the wheel allows one moment in the timeline to peek between the petals at a time.
6: So the flower is the national flower of the Philippines, and also she really loved gardening.
4: His grandmother died in 2024. Below the Sambuquita flower is a government document with her name and face on it, another family artifact.
6: This right here is her naturalization certificate from when she moved from the Philippines to the U.S.
4: Across the gym floor, sixth grader Taylor Kubik starts with her mom's life story. It's full of ups and downs.
7: One thing that I didn't know is that in 1993, her grandfather actually got in a logging accident and was sadly killed. And in 2003, she was the first middle school girl to join hockey in Alaska, or in Juneau, sorry, and she made the newspaper. And in 2006, she was hungry and was in Walmart and stole popcorn chicken. And in 2014, biggest life-changing event, I was born.
4: Then she goes back about 70 years in time to her great-grandmother's story, which intersects with Southeast Alaska's history.
7: In 1944, when she was only 5 months old, the town that she lived in burnt down, Puna, Alaska, and they had to rebuild the whole town.
4: Kubik shows some of her artifacts.
7: Over here, we have a regalia. I didn't bring, the real one with all the stuff on it because I didn't want it to, break or anything. And here is a rattle, Raven. I danced with this at Celebration.
4: She ends with her memoir, which was about her switching schools and being nervous about the change.
7: I looked around and was taking all of this in. It felt very peaceful, not too loud and not too quiet. The sun was shining and there was no clouds in sight. The air was cold on my skin. There was a slight breeze. I didn't know I was looking at my future best friends.
4: And the rest is history. In Juneau, I'm Yvonne Crumry.
0: And that's all for this edition of Alaska News Nightly. We had reports tonight from Liz Ruskin in Washington, D.C., Eric Stone and Yvonne Crumry in Juneau, Ava White and Wesley Early in Anchorage, Sydney Dauphiné in Ketchikan, Samantha Watson out on the Kuskokwim River, and Catherine Irving in Kodiak. If you want to send us a news tip, question, or comment, email us at news@alaskapublic.org. Our audio engineer is Crystal Hyde, Kirsten Dobroth is our producer, and I'm Casey Grove. Good night.

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7: Traveling nearly 2,000 miles on snow machines to visit remote rural communities rather than flying in may seem like an extreme and risky idea. But two university researchers say it was the best way to truly connect with rural residents to better understand the challenges facing them. What did they learn during their weeks of travel, and how will that information be used to help communities prepare for a rapidly changing climate? The snow machining scientists join us today for Talk of Alaska.

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2: From Alaska Public Media, it's Talk of Alaska. I'm Lori Townsend. Researchers have been traveling to remote Arctic communities for decades. But in the past, scientists would often show up with preset plans for the work they wanted to conduct, often without prior discussion with local leaders about those plans. It was extractive work, harvesting traditional knowledge along with soil and water samples, and then the scientists would disappear without describing how they would use the information they gathered or follow up with the community after their work was concluded. But through the decades, scientists have increasingly realized that local knowledge is indigenous science, and listening to and respecting what people know should guide how research is conducted. Our guests today have taken this approach a step further by spending time on trails between communities, meeting people where they live and work, where they hunt and harvest from the land, learning what their lived experiences are in these remote places to better inform the research work they conduct. Benjamin Jones is a research professor for the University of Alaska Fairbanks Institute of Northern Engineering. Philip Wilson is a research professional at the same facility, and Dr. Chris Mayo is the director of the Alaska Coastal Cooperative at the Geophysical Institute at UAF, and Dr. Mayo joined them in Hooper Bay. So I forgot to say Dr. Benjamin Jones at the beginning here, so forgive me for that, yeah. But welcome all of you. Thanks for being here.
3: Thank you.
4: Yeah, thank you, Lori.
5: It's an honor.
4: No worries there. Ben is totally fine.
2: Okay. All right, and you can join us, Alaskans. If you have questions or comments, or if you were in the villages, one of the villages, the communities that Benjamin and Philip visited, are you interested in learning how they'll use the information they gather to help communities in the future? You can call us statewide at 1-800-478-8255. That's 1-800-478-8255. If you're in Anchorage, the local number is 907-550-8422. 550-8422. You can also email us, talk@alaskapublic.org. Okay, so COAST-X stands for Collaborative Observations of the Arctic Shore Zone, a Traverse for Knowledge Exchange 2026. You focused on connecting with coastal communities in western, northwestern Alaska to learn how they're dealing with coastal erosion, storm surge, flooding, permafrost thaw. How did this project get started, and did you consult with community leaders in advance of going out to these places?
4: Yeah, good, great first question,
2: Ben,
4: Lori. Thank
2: please.
4: You. Yeah, I'll take it, and then I'll pass it off probably to Chris and Philip here. So this COAST-X Traverse was something that Philip and I had schemed up starting about a year and a half ago. It had been on my mind for probably well over a decade, actually, doing a traverse that connected the YK Delta region to the Norton Sound region, to the Seward Peninsula, to Northwest Arctic, and then to the North Slope. And the stars more or less aligned for us. We had a couple of projects, some funding from the National Science Foundation through Chris's Navigating the New Arctic project. We had some funding from the U.S. Army Corps of Engineers Cold Regions Research and Engineering Lab. Their interest is in logistics over the shore and travel obstacles, mobility, navigability questions. Mm-hmm. And we also had the time to do a trip like this. You know, it takes a little bit of time to travel from Bethel to Utqiagvik on snow machine. So I think things just kind of aligned for us pretty well. And, you know, I'll kick it over to Chris here just to give a little bit of an idea of what the Navigating the New Arctic Action Project is about that really funded a lot of this work.
2: Yeah, please, Chris, tell us about that. And then your initial thoughts when you were first approached about, hey, how about if we take a snow machine trip?
3: Yeah, so I was very excited when I first heard of this, of course, definitely. But kind of taking a step back to the Alaska Coastal Cooperative, you introduced this idea of kind of trying to flip the script on this extractive type research. And so the Alaska Coastal Cooperative was formed in 2022 to really elevate the priorities of local communities. And we founded this around three pillars, and those are to strengthen communication with rural communities so that their research priorities really come to the top. It is to advance actionable science. So that's science that the community prioritized that's going to lead to tangible products that leads to decision making. And then the third pillar is all about building technical capacity and workforce development. So that's youth engagement, training, those sorts of things. And so all of our activities really embody this three-pillar mission: communication, actionable science, and technical capacity. And so this type of activity, like CoastX, completely aligns with that and allows us to do these exciting kind of trips that builds collaborative energy in the communities to do this work. And, you know, Ben's trip just was an amazing adventure, but it also included a lot of that communication. And really what we're finding is that is the big gap, is just that general communication with people in communities at a nice level, not an extractive, not I am the boss telling you how to do research, but it's let's work together to try to identify shared goals and move forward.
2: So how much advanced work did you do then? Did you spend a lot of time on the phone, just reaching out to folks, or Philip?
5: Yeah, we spent about 6 months prior to the trip, started getting permits and contacting people. And we contacted a lot more people than we needed permits from, but we wanted to, you know, have people know that we were coming through and ask for permission to drive across tribal lanes and stuff like that.
2: Is that what you mean by permits?
5: Either permits officially or just casual permission.
2: Permission, okay, yeah. To cross tribal lands, yeah. Okay.
4: Yep. Yeah, and that actually follows up on your second question there, was if we had connections before we went to the communities. And we definitely had connections through our NSF action project, but then through the whole process of Philip and I reaching out to, 45 different entities asking for permission or whether we might need a permit, we made a lot more connections that way.
2: Yeah. So talk about your route and how much time you spent in communities. I know Chris joined you at one point, but tell us where you started and how you figured out the route.
4: Yeah, how to figure out where to go, huh? So some of it was based on past experience. I had done trips out of Bethel, out to Chivac and Hooper Bay in the past. The last couple years, I've been working on a project with Dr. Ken Tape at UAF, and we're studying beavers as they're moving out into the tundra between Nome and Kotzebue. So I've been traveling that stretch for the last 5 years, and I've been traveling on the North Slope doing this type of work for about 25 years. So I had a lot of prior experience, and I also know a lot of the same types of folks that do these types of trips. And so I set up a number of meetings before we took off to do a lot of the route finding and planning. And then there was one stretch I was quite unsure about, and that was up in between Kivalina, Point Hope, and Point Lay. So I took a trip to Point Lay in February as part of the action project and met with elders and tundra travelers, and they helped me plan a route through that stretch of tundra.
2: And did you have an idea of how many days you would spend in each community, or did you just sort of leave that open?
5: We had a couple days planned in Hooper Bay and Nome, not necessarily for outreach, but just to relax, and then Kotzebue as well. But a lot of it we kind of kept flexible, and we expected about 20 days total for the trip, and it ended up being 19, and 15 or so of those were actual travel days, and the rest of them were kind of rest days or kind of bad weather days. And you're asking about the route. We had a general route that we were expecting to take, but what was key and crucial really was talking to the people that may have traveled that route the day before or that morning, and they could tell you, oh, watch out for this. Oh, you're too heavy to cross the ice here, so take a longer loop around. And that was essential, and I think kind of keys into the overall thing, which is navigating the New Arctic or navigating the trails.
2: How many changes are coming and happening?
4: Yeah, one main thing is the trail is not the same every day, you know? So a trail that's safe one day might not be safe the next day just because snow conditions change, ice conditions change. So We did spend our time in the communities talking with Tundra travelers, with folks at the gas pump, just talking about our planned route, and then oftentimes they would point us in a slightly different direction, which was amazing.
2: Very helpful.
5: And the other thing that was really nice, too, is that we didn't have to look for those people. When we showed up in the villages, those people would just see us and come over and start talking to us immediately. So it was very, we could do it within 10 minutes of showing up. We'd talk to almost the exact person you wanted to talk to.
2: Was that because of social media, advanced planning, or communications, or everything is so different now than in decades past? Yeah. Before there was the internet and people could say, hey, these people are coming to your community.
4: Yeah, eventually that happened. I think at first we didn't have much of a Facebook following, but I do believe by the time we got to Nome, maybe Brevik Mission, then we would hear from folks, oh, we saw on Facebook that you just came from here and that you're going here and you're coming to our town next. And that was pretty dang cool, actually. It was just like a night. You can just tell how well connected that whole huge region really is.
2: Mm-hmm. Yeah, and of course by necessity, because people rely on each other in those remote communities. If you're just joining us, this is Talk of Alaska, and today we're talking about the Coast X 2026 traverse across northern and western parts of the Arctic coastline and region of Alaska. Dr. Benjamin Jones is a research professor at UAF's Institute of Northern Engineering and is in the studio with us today. Philip Wilson is a research professional at UAF's Institute of Northern Engineering. And Dr. Chris Mayo is the director of the Alaska Coastal Cooperative within the Geophysical Institute at UAF. He's also the principal investigator on a National Science Foundation grant that helps support this work. You can join our conversation statewide at 1-800-478-8255. That's 1-800-478-8255. If you're in Anchorage, the local number is 907-550-8422. 550-8422. You can also email us, talk@alaskapublic.org. You call this work community-centric research. Describe what that approach means, and did you kind of have a list of things you wanted to document, or did you go in and listen and learn and, you know, figure out what you should document based on local suggestions?
3: Yeah, so part of the Action Project, and so the Action Project is funded through NSF, and it falls under this Alaska Coastal Cooperative, which I'll call the ACC. But really, it's built on these long-term relationships with communities. And so some of these communities we've been working with for over a decade. And so built on this kind of long-term process, we have a lot of friends in these areas, and we really are close to some of these communities. And so when they hear of something exciting like this going on, they rally around it and get behind it. And we're able to just kind of call folks and text folks and say, you know, these guys are coming in, you know, they're going to be there about 8 or so. And so we're able to really communicate outwards as kind of friends do, you know, across the different villages.
2: Mm-hmm. How, you know, when you talk about people being excited that folks are coming in, against the backdrop of what we know wasn't a good communication and sort of respectful entrance by past researchers many, many decades ago that would just sort of parachute in, take off. Nobody really knew what they were doing or why. Or it's wonderful that people are receptive now, given that history. And talk about how they, people in communities that you visited, see that connection between the work that you're doing and what the future needs may be for them.
4: Mm. Yeah, I'll kind of start here, if that's okay, guys. Yeah. I think it was our mode of travel really helped in that regard. You know, traveling by snow machine or by ski-doo or snow-go, like a lot of folks in these communities do, you know, just seeing us roll into town like that opened up some doors for us. It provided continuity to our trip, too. We weren't just flying in, flying out, going back to the hubs, flying to the next community. We were traveling from community to community and having very similar conversations in each of the communities about, you know, coastal erosion issues, storm surge flooding, like these large fall storms recently that have impacted the YK Delta. Unfortunately, made those conversations pretty easy. And then also talking about permafrost thaw, and impacts to infrastructure, subsistence, access to areas. So I think in general, just the way we traveled really opened up a lot of that conversation and a lot of that dialogue.
2: Yeah, that makes sense that you're traveling across the country and really making that connection between those regions. So what did you hear from people? What were, I know that there's a lot of common concerns, but they affect different areas of those regions differently.
5: The kind of the two biggest things that we heard was like needing evacuation routes in case of big storms. A lot of these villages, like Kotlik, don't have a place to escape. Basically, they're more or less right on the shoreline, next to the Yukon River, and if the whole place floods, they don't really have anywhere to go. And then the other thing is just changing wildlife and animal patterns. And so both being able to access a place where you can do the subsistence activities, but then when you get there, it's different, or the things that you expect to be there are not there. And that's really, really hard to pin down, but looking at how the land is changing first is kind of the first step of that.
6: One thing we heard a lot is, can I go with you?
5: Yeah, yeah. Of course.
6: And there was a lot of people that just wanted to hop on that snow machine and go.
4: Yeah, and it was actually pretty cool. So some of the highlights were the first couple days of the Coast-Tex Traverse, where we traveled from Bethel out to near Chivek. Philip and I set up our tent, camped out that night. Probably our coldest night of the trip, actually.
5: Definitely the windiest.
4: Coldest night of the trip. And then in the morning, we woke up and we met Casey Ferguson, who is originally from Chivek but lives here in Anchorage now. And then his colleague, I think his name was Sam. Is that right, Chris? Mm. We met him on top of a volcano outside of Chivek. And Matthew Balaj, another one of our colleagues from UAF, was there. And from on top of this volcano, you could look down onto the flats, and they were showing us, you know, where they hunt, where they fish, but then also where the Murbach and the Halong storm surge tide lines came. And then we traveled from the top of that volcano into Chivek with Sam and with Casey. We got some gas at the gas pump, and then we were immediately surrounded by a dozen people just wanting to know what we were up to. And arriving into Chivek with folks from Chivek was really kind of an amazing thing, you know. It opened up those connections instantly. And then we went over into Hooper Bay, where Chris was in Hooper Bay cooking up a storm, basically. He made a huge seafood stew. We'd smoked a brisket. We had all sorts of snacks. And then we hosted the tribal council in Hooper Bay, as well as the corporation board members, and then anybody in the community that wanted to come and talk with us about what it was we were doing. But we were more interested in learning about their observations, how they were being affected by flooding, erosion, and permafrost thaw.
2: How were you gathering the actual information? Were you doing recorded interviews or just taking notes? Or
4: We were taking mental notes, and building relationships was the point of this trip. So with the idea that we'll be able to come back in the future with a bigger team, with more diverse expertise, you know, different disciplines represented, that we can then have a more meaningful conversation about how we could help at UAF.
2: So this is sort of like advance work then.
6: Mm-hmm. To some degree, but in Hooper Bay, you kind of ask, you know, how do we build these kind of relationships and with the research? And, you know, Hooper Bay is a good example. We were able to go out there before and after Halong and just, you know, measure all of the changes from that big typhoon. And when we went to Hooper Bay, we were able to actually, as part of this dinner that we threw, we were able to actually hand off a data report of that information, of really precise measurements of how much erosion and flooding occurred at that site. And so that's part of the relationship building, is that we're giving back things that they want. You know, this is exactly what they needed for different types of proposals and things like that. And so we delivered that, but we also delivered this incredible opportunity to meet Ben and Philip and support this trip and really allowed us to learn from them, like, how do we get out of Hooper Bay? What's the next route? What's you know, what's the trail look like? So it's kind of these multi-scales of collaboration and trust building.
4: Mm-hmm. Yeah, and I think the potluck or the potlatch that we put on was a nice kickoff to our trip. It started this whole, like, food web of sharing that just followed us along as we went all the way to Utqiagvik. So I'd smoked a whole pack of brisket in Fairbanks, brought it with me. Chris had prepared this, like, amazing seafood stew. And then at the end of the event that night, Willie or William Nanang went home and grabbed a bunch of moose and gave us just tons of moose to take with us along the trail and trade as we were going. And then we also got some bowhead muktuk from, I think it came all the way from Gamble.
6: Charla out in Gamble.
4: Yeah.
6: And Charla Cusada.
4: As we were traveling, you know, we had these frozen moose, we had the frozen bowhead muktuk, and then we got to Kotlik was our next community visit, and we traded off some of that for some beluga muktuk and then also some more moose.
5: Mm-hmm.
4: It was fun. So that just kind of continued on down the trail all the way up to, I guess, the Point Lay in the end.
2: Oh, that's fantastic. Yeah. Was it difficult to convince the leadership at the Institute of Northern Engineering that spending more time and traveling between communities on land rather than by air was a better approach? Was it hard to get approval from supervisors?
4: I would say no. And okay. I, you know, a big shout out to Derek Miller there in the Institute of Northern Engineering Business Office. He graciously bought us the two brand new snow machines for us to be able to do this trip. There's a legacy in our department of field science like this. I don't know if you know Kenji Yoshikawa's name. He was a professor, research professor there for a number of years, and he kind of pioneered some of this work all along the coastlines, western, northwestern, and northern parts of Alaska, working with school kids. So he would travel from community to community by snow machine, stop and do a lot of outreach with the schools, and then install permafrost monitoring instrumentation. So,
5: I think what made it easier, too, is this is how we already kind of do most of our work, mostly on the North Slope and usually not traveling a long, continuous distance like this, but we go out for a week or 2 week long snow machine trips, camp out or stay in cabins and work, so they're used to it.
4: Yeah, it's okay. A pretty efficient way to do things, honestly. It's like much cheaper than flying in and out everywhere, shipping your freight and cargo. We basically took everything we needed for the trip. We had some cargo resupplies in Nome and Kotzebue, and then we ended up stopping at a lot of the AC stores along the way.
5: Mm. Yeah, actually, that was one thing I wanted to mention is that, like, you have this idea that you're going to be in the wilderness or this remote area, and then within the first day or two, I realize that we're just going to these grocery stores and I'm getting deli food. Like, it's just a road trip.
2: That's great.
4: Definitely had road trip vibes at some certain points there.
2: I think that this is sort of, if I'm remembering an earlier conversation from interviews with you, that this is sort of an old idea that you brought back, that we went through many, many decades ago. Researchers would spend time out on the land and in communities. And then we went through this period of sort of parachuting in and out. So do you see this sort of hearkening back to past research expeditions?
5: I think in the past it was the only way to do things. You know, you got on a big boat or something like that and sailed somewhere, and so it was going to take a month across the ocean, and then you're going to do your research, and a lot of times your instrument ended up breaking and not working. And so I think it's just kind of a continuation of that, and kind of rejecting the it costs a lot of money, and it's kind of like too easy just to hop in and hop out. So it's kind of switching that around a little bit, I think, is really, really important, and much more enjoyable, and you get much more of a connection to what's going on, and you can think about stuff while you're traveling as well.
2: Yeah.
4: Yeah, a lot of time to think as you're traveling, like on average 15 to 20 miles an hour for 2,000 miles.
2: Mm-hmm. That's a lot of traveling.
4: Yeah.
2: And you joined in Hooper Bay, right, Chris?
3: Mm-hmm. Yeah.
2: What was the thought there? Why did you join there?
3: Well, so Hooper Bay is one of the communities in the Action Project, and I really wanted to kind of give Ben a really great, like, start and send off, and we have such great, wonderful collaborators there, Jan Olson, Jaden Carl, William Nanang. They were all just super supportive of this idea, and so we really wanted to make a blast out of this first, you know, this first village that they were going into, and so we have a lot of connections at the school there and kind of across the community, and so we were able to really, it was just a celebration, really, of this this adventure that they were going off on. And so it was really nice to be a part of that and be able to provide that based on these community relationships that we've developed for so many years.
5: We talked to probably, like, I don't know, a couple hundred elementary school kids. And one of the things I remember particularly was a map that we had of the high water mark around Hooper Bay and all these kids pointing out where they were during those storms. And most of them, it sounds scary to us, right? But most of them were outside playing.
2: Wow.
5: Their parents were probably scared, but they didn't realize maybe they were on an island that is quickly eroding, but yeah.
2: What else did you hear from young people, especially about their concerns for what's coming in the future and how they plan to, are they thinking about leaving or do they want to stay? What did you hear?
4: Yeah, so the youth were, I think they were more interested in the adventure side of things. You know, they were more interested in about seeing our snow machines, sitting on the seat, looking at all the dials, you know, looking at our sleds, wondering what was in our sleds. And so hopefully we're inspiring them to basically do what they already do. You know, they get out, they travel on snow machine, they travel on Snowgo. But then there's an opportunity for them to enhance their education and then bring what they can do on snow machines and how they can readily fix snow machines, which is a really important trait and skill to have on trips like this. Come to UAF, get an education, and come to I&E and help us out with some of the research that we're doing out on the tundra.
2: Yeah, hopefully you'll inspire the next generation of scientists out there.
3: Yeah.

0: weren't able to do this research out there. And so inspiring them with that, and then just really like being there as a person, as a connection to the university, to say, look, you know, I'm just a regular guy. You can come and learn from me, and we can learn from you at the university, and you can come back to your community and be the scientist, you know, that I am today.
1: That's so important for young people to see themselves reflected in future positions of change and knowledge building.
2: Mm-hmm. Yeah, I'd say one of the most meaningful interactions we had with the youth was when we would stay in the schools in the communities. So one example is when we traveled from Kivalina up around the Lisburn Hills up and over to Point Lay. And it was probably our longest travel day. I think we put on 205 miles that day. But we knew we had a warm bed to sleep in when we got to the school. So we got in pretty late. We crashed out for a few hours. We woke up, and then we basically presented to each of the kind of middle school through high school grade classes. We had lunch with them in the cafeteria, and it really opened up a lot of conversations. You know, they do observe what's going on around their community in terms of the subsidence happening under their homes. Permafrost is thawing, and it's making some of their homes a little bit vulnerable to live in. And then they also, more importantly, observe what's going on outside of town. So their access routes to get to their subsistence hunting grounds and fishing areas. They were talking to us about like more erosion of the riverbank. They were talking about more gullies forming on the tundra. So they would have to travel around these gullies further to get to the places that used to take, you know, an hour. Sometimes it would take double or triple that.
1: Yeah, lots of change coming really fast.
0: Mm-hmm.
1: What about the elders? What did elders particularly focus on as far as what they are observing, what their concerns are for the future, and how much of this seems unknown? You know, there's so much knowledge that's been handed down for thousands of years about where to go hunt and what time and when things are, you know, the best time to harvest things, but everything is changing so quickly now. How are people thinking about that?
0: Yeah, I mean, the elders is really the source of knowledge and leadership in the communities, and that's something that took me as a researcher quite a few years to learn just how significant that was. You know, we always hear about indigenous knowledge and scientists, and it's kind of arm-wavy stuff, but when you're there in person and you actually have a conversation with someone out on the beach or something and hear the stories of, you know, 50, 80 years of stories of their memories of how things have changed, and not just, oh, this beach has eroded, but very specific details about how the waves are coming onto the beach and how these historical storms have impacted it. And, you know, they are much more knowledgeable about the geomorphology and the changes of the coastline than we ever can. And we really try to, you know, learn from them when we get there and then try to use our scientific tools to validate that stuff and to really just make the measurements, make the maps that show what they're talking about. And so it's always an amazing thing to have that opportunity. And I think that's something that we're learning from. And you talk about some of the oral knowledge coming from some of the communities, and the elders talk about how their elders spoke mm-hmm. about climate change, about land and the changes happening. And, you know, even in Hooper Bay, one of the stories I heard was that, oh yeah, when my grandfather would tell me that when the water got this high, it would be time to leave the village and move. And
1: wow.
0: He said, you know, the water didn't get that high during Murbach, but it came pretty close. So these people, you know, these elders of elders, you know, 70, 100 years ago, were already aware of some of the changes that were going to be happening. They had seen the signs, and I hear this village to village, they knew this was coming, they expected this, it's in their oral history, that there were going to be some major changes occurring in the community, and that was going to impact their people. And so they've known this for hundreds of years, potentially, you know.
1: Just amazing that people are so in tune with the land and water and the weather, and just to be able to notice such subtle changes that happen over a long period of time and be able to also kind of foresee what that would mean. Amazing knowledge. Thank you for that, and we are going to take a quick break. When we come back, we'll continue our discussion about the Coast X 2026 Traverse.

0: you know, okay, where the coastline is now and where it's going to be in the future, and how that's going to change our environment and our ability to live here. And so, you know, a lot of the relationship building and youth engagement is kind of around the idea that we want to provide these scientific tools to measure these changes that are being observed. And from that, you get the information that you need to actually come up with mitigation and adaptation planning. So you get the engineers have the information they need to understand where to build the infrastructure or what infrastructure needs to be moved. You know, so we're really trying to provide the information so that it's actionable, so that the community can actually make a decision to say, okay, we need to put this armor rock in front of this location and not that location. So it comes down to very specific things that we can provide in that regards. And then as far as the youth go, you know, we want the youth to become the scientists and leaders. And so when we have youth that are, you know, we're engaging with, come to the university or join us in one of our different camps that we operate, or you know, something like that. That means that's being successful. We're moving forward with that idea of building these young leaders.
1: Yes, please, Ben.
2: Yeah, thanks for the question, Ty. That's an excellent question.
1: Yep.
2: So I'd say it doesn't happen overnight, you know, these decisions, and it also doesn't happen in reports necessarily. Mm-hmm. So at the end of the month, actually like next week, we're putting on a workshop in Uktiavik that we're calling Arctic Action. And we're inviting folks that we met along the trail. So people from Hooper Bay will be coming to Uktiavik. Members from Point Lay will be coming to Uktiavik, as well as Gamble. And it's basically continuing the dialogue and the discussion, and then having members of different communities that are facing very similar problems come together and talk about those issues, and then see if we can figure out what some of the solutions might be, and then how the science that we can do at UAF can support any future decision.
1: When you talked, Chris, about, you know, maybe we need to put rock over here instead of over here, it seems difficult to understand how to plan for that in specifics, because there's so much chaos in the system, and who would have thought that we would have typhoons hitting the Arctic coast? Maybe you all thought that that was a possibility, but I don't think a lot of us would have ever suspected that that could happen when Murbach hit. So it seems, how much are you, when you're talking about how to help people plan for this, how much is it based on what you're seeing in trends, also combining that local knowledge to help make sure that you're making the right moves?
0: Yeah, that's a great question. And I think it does come back to that communication side of things, because that's really where a lot of things go awry, where you have different government agencies with big pots of money, you got different governing bodies in the communities, and there's just a lot of miscommunication. And so getting everyone on the same page and identifying those shared goals that you can move forward with is really key. The resources are there at times, the knowledge is there, the science is there. So what we need is action, right? And so part of making that action happen is really bringing those things together and connecting those ideas.
1: Mm-hmm. All right, well, we do need to take another break. I would love to just keep talking.
2: That's
1: we'll,
2: fine.
1: Well, yes, we will come back to our discussion about the future of Arctic communities and ways that they can prepare themselves for a changing climate as Talk of Alaska continues.
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1: Welcome back to Talk of Alaska. 1-800-478-8255 is the number statewide. If you'd like to join our discussion or you have questions or you are someone in one of the communities that the researchers visited, Benjamin Jones, research professor at UAF's Institute of Northern Engineering, Philip Wilson, research professional at UAF's Institute of Northern Engineering, and Chris Mayo, director of the Alaska Coastal Cooperative at the Geophysical Institute. 1-800-478-8255. If you're in Anchorage, the local number is 907-550-8422. 550-8422. You can also email talk@alaskapublic.org. You were traveling in remote off-road areas, but we talked a bit about this earlier. I wanted to come back to the social media connection. Tell us about that. Communities were like, hey, we talked to these guys, they're coming your way. Do you think the advent of social media has been, is it mainly positive, or is it also some people got a heads up and are like, well, I'm not talking to those guys, I'm out of here? I mean, what did you find in that regard?
2: If there were people like that, then we didn't see them because they got out of there.
1: They dodged you. Yeah.
2: Exactly. So everyone that we talked to was very, very happy and friendly and excited and interested in what we were doing. And I think also, especially further south, the equipment that we had and the way we were traveling kind of stood out a little bit. We were kind of, you know, we had these big Apocalypse Designs parkas with big ruffs and everything. And in Hooper Bay, everyone was just wearing little light puffy jackets. So we kind of looked like we were coming from the North Slope. So we kind of stood out in that way. And then our machines, too, had these big double sleds behind. And so it kind of looked like a semi-truck compared to a lot of people who were just riding around on four-wheelers on packed snow.
1: Sure, yeah.
3: Yeah, we definitely got a lot of comments like, whoa, you guys travel with a lot of stuff. And, you know, I've learned my lessons over the years that, you know, we used to travel with more stuff. And it gets to this point where all the stuff you're traveling with causes all these problems. And so it's a kind of a fine balance of having some redundancy built in to what you have that you're hauling in case you do get weather down somewhere or you start breaking things. You need to have the parts and pieces to fix those. But you also don't want all that stuff to be the cause, really the problem of you breaking down. So,
1: yeah.
2: And that was part of the reason that we traveled just two people and kept a smaller group for most of it. Much faster and more agile and easy to fix problems when they come up.
3: Yep, and much less of a burden when we were coming into a community as opposed to having like a whole train of five people coming in. You know, we had our own stuff and it was just two of us for the most part.
1: And you made a bit of fun in an earlier interview about not having any crisis or big problems during the expedition, but clearly good planning matters. Still, were you kind of surprised that you didn't have a bad storm or a breakdown or injuries or a bear or something?
3: Yeah, very surprised. Yeah, we're actually giving a presentation tomorrow at UAF online to the ACAP group, and Philip and I were working on that yesterday evening, and it's amazing to go back and look at our photos and just see blue skies the whole like 19 days. We kind of rode this wave of like warmth after a really, really cold winter all across Alaska, right?
2: And the amazing thing is not only did we get that weather window for traveling, but the cold winter and the snowy winter also helped us out tremendously.
3: Good snow to travel on. You know, it's pretty firm, but not like rock solid and bumpy like we were breaking everything.
2: There are sections south of Unalakleet where there's often not sea ice, and the coastline itself also is really difficult to travel. And this year there was landfast sea ice, so we were able to get out on the ocean and travel safely, and that wouldn't have been possible most years.
4: Yeah, it's kind of unique that, you know, an expedition that's kind of studying some of the changes of climate happened on one of the coldest winters that we've seen in Alaska in decades. And so that really helped the trip, I think.
3: It did, yeah.
2: I think it also highlighted, like, for Alaska and for the people that live out there, how important winter is. It's not a hindrance, it's a help.
1: Yeah.
2: Good snow, good ice is crucial.
3: Yes, yeah, it really absolutely helps connect the communities. It
1: certainly does. I am often reminded of a climate scientist that once called it global weirding instead of global warming because of the chaos in the system. And I kind of like that term. There were a lot of, when I was reading through some of your materials, there was a lot of scientific collaborators and research facilities involved in the Alaska Coastal Cooperative, the action project, not just from Alaska, but across the country, Arizona, Texas, Iowa, Canada, to name a few. Will your research findings and learning about how Arctic coastal areas are adapting to change, is the plan to use these in other parts of the country that are also experiencing some of these things?
4: Yeah, I think, you know, the broader collaborative component of this is huge. And we are really on the front lines here in Alaska of all these changes. And so that gives us an opportunity as scientists and people to really be the first ones to experience some of these rapid changes. And it gives us, as a scientist, this is exciting for me. So I think it's it opens up a lot of doors.
2: Another thing that I see a lot, too, in places that are being impacted, is that the at least short-term solution is just burn more diesel, use heavy equipment, pile up things, and build infrastructure and things like that, which you know, works while it works.
1: Yeah,
3: I think to follow on a little bit there is, I think it just generally shows how interested everyone is in these regions in Alaska, like Western, Northwestern, and Northern Alaska. So we have collaborators from all over the U.S., some from Canada, some other international collaborators that are interested in trying to help with some of the issues that the communities are grappling with.
1: Yeah, the eyes of the world are on the Arctic.
3: They are, and so I think it's important for people in Anchorage, people in Fairbanks, people across Alaska to realize, you know, that these communities are part of Alaska's identity, part of our economy, and also part of the future of the state. So it's really important to work directly with these communities to help them now, because I think it'll provide some insights for the state in the future.
1: And also provide pathways forward for solutions and ideas for how to adapt can come from these very communities. Mm-hmm. We have an email from John who says, thank you for hosting this discussion. This is John in Anchorage. In a society of highly transactional thinking that goes back as long as we've been a country, hearing you speak so clearly about the ethos of relationship and partnership building, giving and serving with science across communities is very refreshing. How do you share that ethos with organizations, the media, and communities that are open to learning from your process? Do you discuss the history of extractive transactional methods and how this is different? Any thoughts and resources you can share is appreciated.
3: Yeah, I think, you know, getting on Talk of Alaska through Alaska Public Media is a good example of what we're trying to do next, is tell our story, talk about our grand adventure we had in COSTEX 2026. But we also put the 2026 there on COSTEX, hoping that it would not be a one-and-done type of a trip. So we're thinking ahead towards 2027 already.
1: Yeah, I wanted to ask about that. What you are planning for that 2027 trip, what are you thinking about for the focus of that trip based on what you've been collecting on this trip?
3: So we're thinking for 2027 more of a North Slope-focused trip. It's still pretty like young in its thought process there, but we'd like to connect all the North Slope borough communities through a common umbrella of permafrost and permafrost issues and how their infrastructure interacts with permafrost.
1: Mm-hmm.
3: So we're tentatively leaning towards SlopeX 2027, starting off the Hall Road and then going to Anaktuvuk Pass, Point Hope, Point Lay, Wainwright, Utqiagvik, Atkasuk, Nuiqsut, Kaktovik, and then back.
1: I think I might have to go with you guys. I need a reporter on that trip. I wanted to ask, we only have a couple of minutes left here, but you had mentioned earlier in an earlier interview that urban Alaskans may not really understand that people in many places in rural regions are in survival mode right now. Talk about what you observed in this regard that you really want people to better understand.
2: I think from Anchorage, you can see when you're here that there's lots of people being displaced and people in Anchorage that don't have a home. And I think that could partially be related to the struggles of being out on the frontier and on the West Coast and places like that. They're experiencing these things. And I think it's also interesting because life out there is difficult and hard, but it's also very free and you can do what you want and no one bothers you. And so in a lot of ways, I think both lives would be very hard. In Anchorage, being homeless or having issues like that, or being out where... Basically, what I'm trying to say is that I would much rather... If I was in this situation, I'd much rather be out where I can hunt and fish and do what I want.
1: Mm-hmm. Yeah.
4: Yeah, I think, you know, a big part of this is really that all this work really shows that we are here in Alaska and we have the opportunity to seize this moment and to really show what we have. And we have a lot in Alaska. We have a lot of hardworking people that have come here with a kind of a live free attitude and get the job done attitude. And I think we are getting the job done in Alaska, and we have people from rural to urban areas that are going to work together. It doesn't matter your politics. We're going to work together as Alaskans to confront this challenge and seize the opportunities that it presents.
1: In my trips to remote regions of the state, I've always been just so grateful and amazed at how welcoming people were, but also how connected and really resilient and hopeful they are about their future and staying right where they are, not talking about maybe having to move a bit from the coast, but staying in their regions. Talk a little about what you've heard in that respect as far as hope for the future.
3: Yeah, definitely. You know, they're environmental scientists in these regions, right? Environmental observers. They see the changes happening day by day, season by season, year by year. They're really knowledgeable and, like you said, very warm, very welcoming and friendly. Also very resilient and very innovative. And so I think a lot of our conversations revolved around, you know, change is always happening here. It always has been happening here, but it's just happening faster now. And that's where I think we can possibly come in and help out with some of our scientific methods, our remote sensing methods, drones that we have that have LiDAR scanners on them so we can track how fast these changes are occurring. And then if they do want to move someplace, you know, help in that regard, you know, collect some baseline data.
1: Figure out where the best spot to be would be for the long term. And also, in our last minute here, I think you're putting together a children's book. Is that correct?
3: Yeah, it's something we're talking about. Yeah, more of a comic book type children's book. Uh-huh. And it was inspired by my daughter's first grade class in Fairbanks at UPark Elementary. It was pretty cool. Before Philip and I took off on CoastX, I went in, gave a presentation to him. I hung a map up on the wall. And so they basically followed us the whole trip. And they put this little pin as we would go from community to community.
1: Oh, that's a fantastic idea for both a class project, but also putting something together for kids for future reading.
3: Yep. And all across the, you know, western, northwestern, and northern part of the state. Yep.
1: All right. Well, let's in our final seconds here is a note from Donna who said, I just wanted to thank you participants. The kindness and the amazing respect you have for the work they do and the people they encounter is warming my soul. Thank you, thank you, thank you. Well, thank you, Donna.
3: Yeah, thank you, Donna.
4: Thanks, Donna, and thanks, Alaska.
3: Thanks, Lori.
1: Well, and thank you, Ben Jones, Philip Wilson, and Chris Mayo for being guests today. Thank you to our crew, our engineer, Crystal Hyde, our producer, Emily Messner, our editor, Annie Feit, and on the phones, Ava White helped us out. Thanks for listening today. I'm Lori Townsend. We'll be back next week.

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3: 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Talkeetna, it is exactly 8 o'clock on the 19th of May, 2026, and you are listening to Die Susitna Totscha, a classical music program hosted by Miles Bloomfield. And Die Susitna Totscha, it roughly translates to the daughter of the Susitna, and that comes from the famous German opera Der Ring des Nibelungen, and it refers to the Rhine Maidens, das Rheinmaiden, or more commonly known as a water nymph, which is a sort of a mermaid-type creature that that will sing to you from the waters and try to lure you into the depths of the sea, or in this case, the Susitna. And so, for our first song to lure you in, I would like to play a piece from that opera, Der Ring des Nibelungen. I do believe we have entry of the gods into Valhalla. That's the one. I'm just getting it up now, but that is the final in the Ring des Nibelungen, and I shall try to play that this very moment.

Or perhaps I shall play something else in the meantime. I have here lined up a piece by Gustav Mahler from the Fifth Symphony that I shall play on a record player. And I shall play that for you right now.

All right, I guess that is the end of that piece. I believe, if I'm reading correctly from the little sleeve in the record case, that is the Crafting nicht so schnell by Gustav Mahler, and that was from the Fifth Symphony. And there's a lovely piece from the Fifth Symphony that is called the Allegro, which I cannot find in this case. They seem to have lost the record, the last person to have used this case. And they do actually have the log on the front of it of the last person who used it, but I should not read their name out on the radio tonight. But I think up next, since we couldn't find that piece by Wagner from the Ring Cycle, I shall try to play you a piece from the Tristan and Isolde opera, which was an opera that was considered to be quite shocking when it was first aired in, I think it was roughly the 1860s in Germany. But this is the last piece from this opera, the Liebesdot, and I shall play that for you right now.

0: All right, that was Das Liebes Verbot from, or Liebesdot from the opera Tristan and Isolde by Richard Wagner and conducted by Sir George Solti. And I say before that this opera was considered to be shocking because it has a very romantic nature to it, a very romantic air, which made the young people at the time, you know, feel very excited. It's a very good piece, and we shall have a brief underwriter break, and they'll be back with another piece on the turntable.
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2: This message is brought to you by Talkeetna Elementary PTA.
0: All right, we are back with a piece on the record player, a Wagner transcription by Franz Liszt. Franz Liszt and Wagner were, of course, very good friends back in the day in the 1860s, 70s, and 80s. And this piece is a piano transcription from the opera Tannhäuser, and it is the entry of the guests into Wartburg.

0: All right, that was a piece from Tannhäuser, a piano transcription from Tannhäuser by Franz Liszt. That was the entry of the guests into Wolfsburg, Inzug der Gäste auf der Wolfsburg. That was a very good piece, wonderful. And up next I shall play an underwriter, and then we shall be back with perhaps something from the same record. Why not?
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0: All right, we are back. I have quickly moved the needle over. I believe this will be Elsa Trum und Lohengrin wird wiss. Probably butchered that German. It is a piece from Lohengrin, the tale of the Swan Knight, if you're unfamiliar with that. And yes, this is a piano transcription, transcripted by Franz Liszt.

right, we are back. And that, of course, was a piece from Lohengrin, Elsa's Dream and Lohengrin's Rebuke. That is a transcription from, or indeed by, Franz Liszt for the piano. And, of course, Lohengrin is the tale of the Swan Knight, famous German legend. And even in Germany today, in Switzerland, for example, I used to live with a Swiss lady, and she used to say, "Ah, mein lieber Schwan, mein little swan," something you might say to a sort of younger person from an older person. But up next I shall play something by Mozart. Why not? I have here a CD. That last thing was just played on the record player, of course, and this is from the Symphony number 18, and I shall start with the Allegro.

0: All right, we are indeed coming to the end of the hour, so I shall leave the rest of that piece for another night, perhaps. And I shall... That was, of course, actually, a piece from the 18th Symphony, the Allegro and Andante Grazissimo. And I shall quickly read you from the weather forecast. It is the primary forecast for Tokita and Trepper Creek. Additional information included for Petersville, Willow, Chulitna, Broad Pass, and Squitna. And it was updated at 2:11 p.m. Alaska time. Tonight, chance of rain showers, lows around 40, light winds, Petersville and Chulitna. Rain showers likely, Broad Pass, rain showers likely, and chance of snow showers. South winds to 15 miles per hour. Wednesday, chance of rain showers, highs around 50, light winds. Petersville, Willow, and Squitna, rain likely, Broad Pass, chance of rain showers and snow. Wednesday night, chance of rain, lows around 40, light winds. Chulitna and Broad Pass, chance of rain showers. Thursday, rain showers, highs around 50, light winds. Petersville, rain showers and snow. Broad Pass, rain showers and snow, highs around 40. Thursday night, rain showers likely, lows around 40, light winds. Petersville and Chulitna, rain showers, Broad Pass, lows around 30. And for the extended forecast for Talkeetna, Friday, rain showers likely, highs around 50. Friday night, rain showers likely, lows around 40. Saturday and Saturday night, chance of rain showers, highs around 50, lows around 40. Sunday through Memorial Day, mostly cloudy, highs in the mid-50s, lows around 40. Monday night, chance of rain showers, lows are in the mid-40s. Tuesday, chance of rain showers, highs in the mid-50s.
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7: Live from NPR News, I'm Giles Snyder. Congressman Andy Barr won the Kentucky Republican Senate nomination on Tuesday night, setting him up to be the likely successor to Mitch McConnell. Barr celebrated the victory with supporters in Lexington. Lily Burris was there from member station WEKU.
8: McConnell announced his retirement in early 2025 after more than 40 years representing the Commonwealth in Washington. McConnell was the longest-serving Senate Majority Leader. Barr has been representing Kentucky's 6th District since 2013. In his speech in Lexington on Tuesday, Barr reiterated talking points about veterans, coal, and his common-sense beliefs he said Democrats don't share.
9: I will fight for our way of life, for our farms, our factories, our horse industry, our bourbon, for coal.
8: Barr received an endorsement from President Donald Trump, giving him an edge over other candidates in the race, including former Attorney General Daniel Cameron. For NPR News, I'm Lily Burris in Lexington.
7: Delaware Democratic Senator Chris Coons is slamming President Trump's settlement with the IRS, calling the creation of what's being called an anti-weaponization fund an illegal abuse of power.
10: The president should not be able to direct his attorney general to pay out $1 billion, $1.7 billion in taxpayer funds, without any review by a judge or any review by Congress. We have the power of the purse. We just need to exercise it.
7: On Monday, Trump reached a settlement with the IRS in which he agreed to drop his $10 billion lawsuit over the leak of his tax returns. As part of the deal, the Justice Department created a nearly $1.8 billion fund to compensate people affected by what the president calls the weaponization of the Justice Department. Acting Attorney General Todd Blanche defended the fund on Capitol Hill Tuesday. He also signed a document that's been posted on the Justice Department's website that bars the IRS from ever pursuing any audits into past tax claims for President Trump, his relatives, and companies. Trump administration funding treatment clinics to try to contain an Ebola outbreak in the Democratic Republic of Congo and Uganda. The State Department has evacuated seven Americans, as NPR's Michelle Kellerman reports.
3: The State Department says the U.S. has a, quote, ironclad commitment to ensuring that its response to the Ebola outbreak is fully resourced and rapid. Officials brush off criticism that the dismantlement of America's main aid agency is hampering the response. Secretary of State Marco Rubio and his advisors accused the World Health Organization for being slow to identify the outbreak the U.S. pulled out of the WHO last year. The State Department is sending disaster relief teams to the Democratic Republic of the Congo and Uganda and setting up clinics to provide emergency Ebola screening, though that could take weeks. Michelle Kellerman, NPR News, the State Department.
7: This is NPR News. Russian leader Vladimir Putin is in China, arriving in Beijing Wednesday, days after President Trump's summit there with Chinese President Xi Jinping. She welcomed Putin with a ceremony at the Great Hall of the People. The two are to discuss a variety of topics, including energy and security, as well as advancing overall ties. China is Russia's top customer for oil and gas. Crews are battling wildfires, multiple wildfires in Southern California, including the Sandy Fire in the hills above Simi Valley, northwest of Los Angeles. Evacuation orders and warnings remain in place for several neighborhoods. Firefighters also battling a blaze on Santa Rosa Island off the Southern California coast. Colombian folk singer who popularized Afro-Indigenous sounds has died at the age of 85, NPR's Felix Contreras reports.
11: She was born Sonia Basante Vides, but the world knew her as Totó la Mompesina. She was from Colombia's Caribbean coast near a town called Mompoche, from which she took her stage name. She came from a musical family that specialized in the Afro-Colombian traditions of that area of the country, a combination of heavy percussion, indigenous flutes, and call-and-response vocals. In 1993, she recorded an album for musician Peter Gabriel's Real World Records that catapulted her to international audiences. And in recent years, she became a popular collaborator with a new generation of Colombian pop and folk artists. Felix Contreras, NPR News.
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0: It's Tiny Desk Radio from NPR Music. I'm Ana Maria Sayre, and today we've got a different kind of episode, a peek behind the scenes. We feature so many different kinds of music at the desk, but there are a couple of key things that tie them all together. One is obviously the desk itself, and the other is that Tiny Desk sound. So today on the show, we're going behind the scenes to hear some stories from the people who shape and sculpt that sound, our audio engineers. And we're going to start off with two people who have been here since the beginning, Kevin Waite and Neil Tebalt. Hi, you guys.
1: Hello.
2: Hello.
0: Okay, so first, I kind of just want to hear about some of your earliest memories of the Tiny Desk. This was back in 2008, this crazy idea that Bob Boylan tried to pull you into.
1: Sure do. So I was the one that Bob came to first. I remember sitting in the music studio's control room, and people would come in and out, and Bob came in and said, "Hey, I got an idea. I want to do a recording at my desk. I want to bring an artist in." And my initial response was, "Why? We've got this beautiful music studio. Let's do it in here." And, you know, Bob told me the story of not being able to hear at the South by Southwest Festival. And I was adamant that we do it in the studio. He somehow convinced me to just bring over a little field recorder. And Laura Gibson was there. And as the story goes, we made it happen.
3: When the dark falls early, would you come in the night? Would you come?
1: And then, Kevin?
2: And then, that was a time when they Bob would just pull someone in and then think about who might be engineering it. And then whoever happened to be on the floor would get called, right?
1: Mm-hmm.
2: So my first recollection is with this fellow named Jason Vio. He's a classical guitar player. I got tagged. So I quickly cobbled together my favorite stereo pair, and we went for it. Unbeknownst to me, Jason was going to do some talking because Bob, in the middle of the show, asked him some questions. That was my first taste of Bob's vision for spontaneity and surprise.
0: So it was a little bit of the Wild West back then, huh?
2: It was a lot of the Wild West.
0: What were the concerns? I mean, Neil, you mentioned being concerned about doing it at the desk. What were the audio concerns for you both?
1: Well, for me, it was just we put a lot of time and effort into building these beautiful studios that have acoustical design. There is just none of that in an office environment, especially in our old building where we first started these. I think the width of the building at that point was maybe 20 feet, so it's a very skinny end of the building. And we just didn't have any room either. And then the windows in the building are not acoustically solid either. And so even today, we listen for sirens going by. And if it gets bad enough, we all start looking at each other like, "Oh, is that bad enough? Are we going to have to stop this down?"
2: I never really minded the office sounds and even the traffic. But, you know, we were pushing these bands into this tiny corner with hard windows on both sides and all this really reflective desks. So at some point, you know, things start to close in and get boxy. But at some point, you just had to embrace it as a characteristic of the space. Those early concerts, they certainly had their own kind of charm, you know, along with the standard definition video. But I think we pulled it off. You know, even today, things are a little more complex, but I think they stay somewhat true to the original vision.
0: Well, I would love to listen to a little bit of that original vision with the two of you experts here. So we're going to play in a second one of those really early performances. These performances were small, one or two people, a guitar or two. But then came Edward Sharp and the Magnetic Zeros. This was a 10-person show, the most that the desk had had up until this point. Kevin, you were the engineer for this show. Take me to that day. What do you remember?
2: I didn't know what I was in for. The members of the band just kept on coming. But they were all super sweet folks. The only hard part about that show was really just crawling over them and on top of the desk to get the microphone in the sweet spot. I don't know, just push the record button and let the magic

0: Thank you very much.
1: That was Edward Sharp and the Magnetic Zeros at the Tiny Desk. What we just heard was 40 Day Daydream, and before that, it was Home. Coming up, more of our audio engineers join us for behind-the-scenes Tiny Desk goss. 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
1: It's Tiny Desk Radio from NPR Music. I'm Ana Maria Sayre, and we're back with more of the audio engineers who make the Tiny Desk sparkle. Neil Tivol is with us. Hi, Neil.
2: Hello.
1: And joining us is Josephine Neonai. Hi, Josephine.
3: Hi.
1: And finally, Josh Newell.
4: Hey.
1: Okay, so you three are the ones who record almost all of our Tiny Desk these days. So you've seen it all. So I just kind of wanted to nerd out with you all for a bit and hear some stories, because I'm always fascinated by some of the crazy things that have happened, both that I've been there for and the ones that I get told about later. Because as the Tiny Desk has grown, we've had some super cool, super crazy setups. Maybe let's start with clipping. I want to hear a little bit of the song Dodger.
5: Check the coordinates. Something's a mess in the orbit. Best get a hold of it. A routine check will make it known.

0: carnage. People freak with no tech. Microchip in your neck won't connect. Evil things be offline. Again, things will be fine.
1: So that was Clipping with their track Dodger. Josh and Josephine, you both worked on that show, so give us the rundown. For people who can't see what's happening here, what's going on?
2: I think the best description, I was digging back through my paperwork from doing that show, and we have what are called stage plots where they tell you who's playing what and when they're sitting. And for this one, there's three stations that just say table of nonsense. So they had a bunch of little motorized actuators hitting devices. Like what you heard is kind of the kick drum. That's actually what looks like a massage gun hitting a cardboard box. What sound kind of like a hi-hat, so that was a bunch of coffee cups being hit with little hammers, and what you would normally think of as a snare drum was actually a pizza box covered in tin foil with like a little beaded necklace on it. So that's what you're hearing. There is a live bass, but everything else is little motors hitting desk objects.
3: It was definitely like a very unique show to work on. Even just hearing it back, I'm like really impressed at how the kick sounds, because it's not a kick. Yeah, no, it was a lot of moving microphones around and picking different things out.
2: We went walking around the office grabbing different cardboard boxes to find the one that would make the best kick drum. And I think the snare pizza box was actually the dinner we had from setup. Yeah. They're just like, oh, this will work for a snare drum.
1: I'm laughing at this question, but I have to ask it. Do you ever have to tell artists, no, you can't do that?
4: Yes.
2: Frequently. Actually, I just told one of your artists recently that they couldn't have a harp, if I recall correctly.
1: I think you told one of my artists every day that they couldn't have something. So you can get everything as prepared as possible, but then the show starts and you have to be ready for all sorts of things. Cables might come loose, musicians might swap instruments mid-show. My goodness, we've seen a lot of that. There might even be a mosh.
2: Yeah, there was a mosh. Neil and I were on that one. First crowd surfer, I had to keep the piano from rolling away. Neil mm-hmm. kept him from falling on the recording setup.
4: Yes.
1: So that was the sound of Brendan Yates, the singer of Turnstile, stage diving from the Tiny Desk. An iconic moment.
3: I didn't have any mosh pits, but I do remember on one show, the power went out.
1: No moshes, Josephine? What's going on?
4: The thing I've seen the most is a drummer will come in and will kind of stealthily try and get away with using a click track. And I remember a specific group that was in that we were doing the sound check and just standing there right next to Soraya, our executive producer, and just kind of, do you see what I see? Do you see that? Is that something in his ear? And then we had to go talk to the drummer and be like, no, you can't use it. I'm sorry. But yeah, that's the kind of thing that does happen from time to time.
1: Okay, so I have to ask about the vocals, because we do this really unique thing here that I don't think a lot of people fully realize. We don't process people's voices. Virtually no reverb, absolutely no auto-tune, no in-ear monitors for singers who are used to hearing themselves. And we also use these really wonky type of microphones. We use shotgun microphones, which are things that we typically use out in the field as journalists. These are not the type of microphones that any pop star or really any artist is accustomed to singing to. They're very directional. What kind of conversations do y'all have with artists about the way their voices will be recorded?
4: We have a spiel that we give all of our lead artists. We're trying to get these artists to keep their head facing the microphone. Shotguns are very defined when you're talking about on mic or off mic, so it's our job to give them this little spiel to make sure that if they're not thinking about it, at least it's a little bit in their head.
2: I had a very well-known pop artist who apparently no one on his team told him that he wouldn't have in-ears. Basically, like little speakers that you can wear, miniature headphones that singers often rely on live. They get their own mix. So no one had told him, so he was very upset with me when I told him he wouldn't be using them. And he kind of looked at me and said, well, don't you want this to sound good? And I said, yes, I very much do. And he said, well, don't you think it would sound better if I had my in-ears? And I said, yes, it probably would. I said, but if we're talking about things we could change to make things sound better, I probably wouldn't be recording you in an office either.
3: Oh, my God. Yeah. I remember that show. That was it's always nerve-wracking having to tell somebody that they can't have what they want. But I feel like most of the time, they're like nervous singers. And I always tell them that I can kind of, you know, duck them under a little if they feel like there's a spot that they don't like the way their voice sounds, just to kind of give them a little comfort. Because I've had people, I remember one show I worked where somebody wasn't even sure if they wanted to release it anymore. Because they were like, I heard my voice crack at this one part, and it's not ideal for the singers.
1: Okay, so all this talk of vocals, let's close out the segment with some more music. Something on the simpler side, good old-fashioned vocal and guitar. Here's Maddie Diaz at the Tiny Desk with God Person.

0: That was Maddie Diaz at the Tiny Desk. What we just heard was heavy metal. And before that, God Person. And for months now. That show was produced by Robin Hilton, and you, Josh Newell, were the audio engineer. And you're going to stick around with me for the next segment. Neil and Josephine, thank you guys so much for hanging out with me today.
1: Thank you.
2: Thanks for having us.
0: Stick around. Coming up, a performance from Talking Heads frontman David Byrne. 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
1: Welcome back to our behind the scenes episode with the audio engineers who make the Tiny Desk sound so amazing. We've got Josh Newell sticking around for this last segment. Hey, Josh.
2: Hey, Anna.
1: So now we're going to dig in a little deeper on one show to give people a sense of how a complicated performance comes together. Last year, David Byrne came by the desk for a really special and, dare I say, elaborate show. First, let's give people a taste of the music. To set it up, Josh, can you give us a rundown of the crew that showed up? How many people were in the band?
2: Yeah, absolutely. There were 13 people if you include David. So there was David, I think it was 5 backing singers, 4 percussionists, and then we had a couple multi-instrumentalists with, you know, guitar, violin, electric cello, bass, and I believe we had electric xylophone on this one as well.
1: All right, let's hear a little bit of it. Here's David Byrne and his band playing Everybody Laughs.

0: The background vocalists / dancers that day were everything to me.
1: Yeah, they had definite energy on that one.
0: That was David Byrne at the Tiny Desk with Everybody Laughs. So, Josh, fair to say that was a big...

0: sound. Not only were there a lot of instruments, but a lot of just bodies behind the desk that day, I remember. What kind of conversations do you have with a band like that before they even show up? And what do you remember about how this one came together?
1: One of the conversations we have with teams a lot at Tiny Desk is they're like, well, how many people can we bring? And it's really more one of those like, well, what are those people doing? You know, it's one of those things like, how many chairs can we fit in that room? Well, are we talking recliners or are we talking like little kids' chairs? So with 13 people, luckily for me, Ray, the music director on this one, was very proactive about making this work. He'd actually been on with Mariachi El Bronx years ago. So he kind of had a little bit of idea what he's getting into. But we had a lot of discussions about what could work, what couldn't work. He sent over like spreadsheets of who'd be doing what on what songs and even sent videos. And fortunately for us, you know, yeah, there's 13 people. Five of them are just singing, and then other ones had body percussion on them. So it bought us a lot of floor space versus if you had a full drum kit, like a lot of amplifiers and things like that.
0: So stepping back a little bit, Tiny Desk concerts are meant to be an intimate experience. This pure, unfiltered performance without a lot of bells and whistles. But over the years, as the Tiny Desk has grown in popularity, the setups have gotten more complex. How do you think about that balance? What's your approach to making sure that the shows stay true to the original intention?
1: I think a lot of that comes down to producers having their chats in advance. And I try to do that when I talk to the audio teams. A lot of people roll in thinking they're doing their live show. And what I really try to emphasize to producers and the teams is, hey, this isn't your live show. This is just us recording you playing your songs live. If that makes sense on the difference, it's really kind of more, everyone uses this analogy, but it really is because of the MTV Unplugged thing. Like, hey, we need you to make your songs fit a format. But it is hard when you have 13 people or, you know, a 16-piece band because there's a whole horn line in there coming in versus something like Maddie Diaz where she's just playing acoustic and singing. Like, that's something that's very easy. So the ways I try to think about it, you know, I listen to a lot of the old shows. I bug Neil and Kevin a lot about the way things used to be done just to get a feel for it. You know, I'm trying to do my own spin on the engineering while kind of honoring the past vibe of the show. So a lot of it is, you know, just trying to focus on making the performance feel intimate, doing little things to kind of accent flourishes, things like that in a performance instead of having kind of everything just in your face the whole time. Like, oh, there's a cool piano lick here. Like, I'll duck the guitar a little bit so the piano comes out. And I just try to do it that way, like really embrace those little ear candy things that might draw a listener in.
0: Okay, let's get into some more music. We'll jump back into David Byrne's Tiny Desk with the song Nothing But Flowers.

0: Thank you.
1: That was David Byrne at the Tiny Desk in 2025, playing Don't Be Like That. And earlier, we heard Nothing But Flowers. That show was produced by Robin Hilton, and you were the audio engineer, Josh Newell. Thank you so much for being here today.
2: Thanks for having me.
1: Tiny Desk Radio is produced by Walter Ray Watson and Noah Caldwell. Neil Tivol is our technical director. Lars Gottrich is our editor, and Saraya Mohammed is our executive producer. Sonali Mehta is the executive director of NPR Music, and our theme was composed by Kaylin Ellis. Thank you so much for listening to Tiny Desk Radio. 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

Well, that's a tune called Bantu Cuisine, and it's by John Williams, or Johnny Williams as he was known at the time. It's from the movie A Guide for the Married Man, 1969. This is the Retro Cocktail Hour, where the music's always what they call shaken, not stirred. I'm Darryl Brogdon, and you, my friend, have found your way to the Underground Martini Bunker, that hi-fi fortress where the tiki torches are always lit. This hour features the now sound of the brass ring with a jingle for a cigarette commercial that became a top 10 hit. Also, there's Music for a Private Eye by Ralph Martiri and his orchestra, the nervous beat of Kenyon Hopkins, and word jazz with the fabulous Ken Nordine. Not only that, but we've got tunes by Esquivel, Andy Williams, and Margaret Whiting, who loves a mystery. No mystery here. It's the Retro Cocktail Hour.

0: Ota Yukio and his Hummingbirds on a Tropic Night. This was a Japanese vocal group that did 2 or 3 albums. Hard to find in the States in the 1960s and early 70s. Also, Martin Denny with Paradise Found from the Quiet Village album, 1959. The tune was written, according to the album, by Les Baxter, although I've never been able to find anywhere that Les actually recorded this tune. 1959 was a big year for Exotica music. In fact, in that year alone, Martin Denny turned out 6 albums. Welcome to the Retro Cocktail Hour, where in just a bit we'll give a listen to Esquivel and his orchestra from his first U.S. album, Other Worlds, Other Sounds. But now here's an album, a new album, in fact, by a band from Las Vegas, the Breeze Blocks. You can find their music online at bandcamp.com. Some of their tunes have an Exotica flavor, others kind of a wordless vocal 60s now sound kind of mix. This is called Romantico on the Retro Cocktail Hour.
1: Zoo.

That's a band called The Brass Ring, led by Reedman Phil Bodner, with The Disadvantages of You. It was composed by Mitch Lee for a series of TV commercials in the 60s for Benson and Hedges cigarettes. They were the longer cigarettes, so in their commercials, people are always getting them caught in elevator doors, car windows, and such. The Brass Ring version of this tune became a chart hit in 1967. I can remember playing this at my first radio job. It was at a station that had what was called an MOR format. Middle of the road, so we played a little bit of everything. Before that, Esquivel and his orchestra with Magic is the Moonlight. This was 1958 on Juan Esquivel's first American album, Other Worlds, Other Sounds, for RCA Victor. Still to come in the Retro Cocktail Hour, we'll hear Ralph Martiri and his orchestra on the album Music for Private Eye. Okay, next, it's multi-instrumentalist Giorgio Cushito. His main interest is traditional swing music, but he does have an album that's pretty Exotica-based. In fact, the album from 2008 is called Exotica. Here's Witchcraft.

That's Margaret Whiting, I Love a Mystery, 1956. She was a singer who worked with some of the best arranger conductors in the biz. Nelson Riddle, Pete Rugolo, and Billy May, among others. Well, we're into our last half hour on this program, and it includes some of Ken Nordine's word jazz, plus music from German crimi films, and Andy Williams' Walks a Lonely Street. It's all just ahead, so come on. Why not just stay right here? The Retro Cocktail Hour is on the air every week at this same time on stations far and wide, including WBAA Jazz in West Lafayette, Indiana, KBIA in Columbia, Missouri, and the stations of Four Corners Public Radio. 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

Ralph Martiri and his orchestra, the music for The DA's Man, which was a short-lived TV show that was on the air for less than a season in 1959. The melody in the original theme was played by an electrotheremin. For this album, it's Ralph Martiri's trumpet. The Retro Cocktail Hour is well underway from here at the Underground Martini Bunker. And if you're just joining us, write down the directions so you can get here early next time. We have a limited number of seats in here. I'm Daryl Brogdon, and coming up, Ken Nordine's Word Jazz, plus music from German crime films, those bizarre black-and-white crime thrillers that were popular in Europe in the 1960s. Speaking of crime, composer Leith Stevens knows all about it. He wrote scores for, well, scores of films like this in the 1950s. In fact, he was among the first film composers to incorporate elements of jazz into his movie scores. Here's a tune that appears in a 1954 film noir called Private Hell 36. I mean, with a title like that, it ain't no musical, right? This is Easy Mood.

me tell you a funny story I made up about the guy who wanted to reach into in and couldn't. And it bothered him. It'd bother you, wouldn't it? Well, it sure bothered him. He tried anything he could think of, and nothing helped. He began to argue with his wife and say funny things he didn't mean, things that made her look at him funny. He couldn't see his own kids when they were right in front of him, trying to tell him what they were trying to mean. His close friends were beginning to wonder the same things his faraway friends were wondering. He knew what was wrong, as well as anyone else. So he began to wrestle with himself, grabbing hold of himself at the foot of a flight of stairs he had never climbed before. And how he wrestles now with every dream he has ever dreamed. Hope grips him by the neck. Faith bear hugs his middle. Charity twists against him with toeholds. He's going to lose.

There's something called The Creeper on the Retro Cocktail Hour. Near as I can tell, this was recorded, or at least released, a couple of times. Maybe it was the same recording both times. It features a band with saxophonist Paul Quinochet and trumpeter Gene Roland. Ahead of that, Reaching Into In. Pretty typical stuff for Ken Nordine's Word Jazz. This was that series of albums in the late 50s, early 60s, featuring spoken word with a cool beatnik jazz backing. This one's on Word Jazz Volume 2, 1960. Before this hour's up, we'll hear some of a fantastic album by Kenyon Hopkins called Lonelyville. It's ahead in just a few. Okay, so in the 1960s, there was a brief fad for what were called crimmy films. These were basically creepy whodunits made in Germany. One part Agatha Christie, one part film noir, plus a dash of just full-on weird. The music in these films, however, is awesome, done by guys like Peter Thomas, Martin Bucher, and Gert Wilden. In fact, here's a tune by Gert Wilden featured in a film entitled The Hotel of Dead Guests. I hope they didn't put that on their website. This is Steps in the Dark.

Andy Williams, Lonely Street, the title tune from the album, 1959. Well, this is the Retro Cocktail Hour. We've reached that part of the show where time has run out. I'm Daryl Brogdon. Thank you for being here. Remember, you can stream the show on demand at retrococktail.org. And my email is host@retrococktail.org. Well, we'll leave you now with Kenyon Hopkins leading the Creed Taylor Orchestra on a wonderful album done in the late 50s called Lonelyville. This is a tune entitled Nervous Beat.

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Coming to you from the end of the road, it's Alaska's showcase for great music, Acoustic Accents. Hi, everybody. Thanks so much for stopping by. As always, it's great to have you along. We've got lots of outstanding music on tap this week, starting with Grassicana from the Garrett Boys, Kathy Kalick, and Tom Utes. We'll also hear from three exceptional singer-songwriters. It's Katie Pruitt, Mindy Smith, and Tennille Towns. And later, we'll check out new singles from the Canadian duo Mama's Broke and the Irish band Amble, along with old favorites from Tim O'Brien, Kieran Kane, and Kevin Welch, Wee Banjo 3, and Barnstar. We'll hear from those folks and plenty more right here on Acoustic Accents.

From his new album, Ring a Bellin, that was Tom Utes with Holy Mother Mountain. It's his first true solo recording in years, a stripped-down, intimate collection centered on his voice, guitar, banjo, and storytelling. Before that, bluegrass pioneer and bandleader Kathy Kalick teamed up with Molly Tuttle for Put My Little Shoes Away. That's from What Are They Doing in Heaven Today? It's Kathy Kalick and Friends. And we open this week with the Garrett Boys. That's Stephen and Russell Garrett, along with Stephen's son, Carter. Their new release is It Runs Deep, and we heard Pond Ridge. Coming up next, we've got some exceptional songwriting. We'll hear a new recording from Tennille Towns that's getting rave reviews, along with an older favorite from Mindy Smith. But first, we'll begin our set of standout songwriters with this one from Katie Pruitt.

Closing out our spotlight on some exceptional songsmiths, that was Tennille Towns. On her new record, The Acrobat, Towns wrote, produced, recorded, and played all the instruments herself. She also invited the impeccable Lori McKenna to join her on the title track. She reminds me a lot of Lori McKenna, and that's high praise. Before that, it was Mindy Smith with If I Didn't Know Any Better. It's from her 2009 release, Stupid Love. And we kick things off with another wonderful singer-songwriter, Katie Pruitt. We heard Grace Has a Gun. That's from her album, Expectations. Coming up after the break, a set that bridges American roots music with the rich traditions of Irish and English folk music. We'll hear from Tim O'Brien, Kieran Kane, and Kevin Welch, and the duo Mama's Broke. Then we'll head overseas for songs from Ye Vagabonds, Wee Banjo 3, and Amble. I hope you'll stick around for all of it. I'm Bud Johnson, and you're listening to Acoustic Accents.

From Nova Scotia, that was the duo Mama's Broke with Heaven, a new single from their much-anticipated record. It's due out later this summer. Before that, Kieran Kane and Kevin Welch teamed up for Just Like That. It's from their album You Can't Save Everybody. Kane and Welch were co-founders of Dead Reckoning Records and collaborated on several albums over the label's 30-year run, which came to a close last year. Tim O'Brien was in there as well with Old Joe. It's from his 2014 release, Chicken and Egg. And back on the break, we heard an instrumental from the gifted guitarist Steve Dawson called Lonesome Ace. It's from his album, Rattlesnake Cage. If you have any questions about today's show, or if you'd like a copy of the playlist, just send us an email at info@acousticaccents.com. Be sure to include today's program number. It's 2621. And please let us know where you're listening from, whether it's your favorite station, a stream online, or something from the archive. We always love hearing from you. 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All right, coming up next, three great bands from Ireland and the UK, starting with the brother duo Ye Vagabonds.

Finishing up there was the Irish trio Amble with their new single, Moral Victory. Before that, another Irish band, We Banjo 3, with Gift of Life. That's from their album, Open the Road. And after a 10-year run, the band is currently on an extended hiatus, and I do hope to see them back together again somewhere down the line. And we kicked off the set with the Irish duo Ye Vagabonds. The McGlowan brothers performed the tender and nostalgic This Is Where the Heart Lies. It's from their latest release, All Tied Together. Looks like we've got time for one more, so let's wrap things up with this barn burner from a bluegrass supergroup featuring some of the finest players in New England. Here's Barn Star.

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0: Donald Fagan with IGY wrapping up this hour of World Cafe. Thanks again to John Morrison for being on the show for the Culture Corner today, and to World Cafe senior producer Kimberly Junod for her work on that session. Also, as always, thank you to the public radio stations who bring this show to you all across the country. We produce it at WXPN at the University of Pennsylvania in Philadelphia. I'm Raina Duras. 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
1: The Rolling Stones have released a lot of music. So what if you wanted to listen to it all in a row? How much time would it take? A rough estimate is coming up and a song from their upcoming new album. That's In the Stars, new from the Stones. You'll also hear new music from Death Cab for Cutie this hour. New Goose. Can you feel it? The rapture rising up. Will it be enough? Will it be enough? And Johnny Blue Skies. All those tunes and more on the way. I'm Raina Duris. This is World Cafe. Hey, so I just learned this. When Massive Attack released this next song, they did it under the band name Massive. They left the word attack out because it was during the Gulf War and their record label didn't want them to get banned from the radio because the BBC thought Massive Attack sounded unpatriotic. It's called Unfinished Sympathy on World Cafe.

Is it too much? Look at it. Show me with your eyes. You want a cookie? You're looking at the telephone? You want me to dial a number for you? You're looking at the door? You want to go for a walk? You're looking at me?

Good morning. 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Today is Wednesday, May 20th, and it is, all I have is a temperature, but I think it's 17 minutes before 8 o'clock. And I'm Jerry Denkwalter, your host with the local news, weather forecast, Denali Echoes, Denali Climbing Report, and announcements. The temperature outside the KTNA studio on beautiful downtown Talkeetna's 2nd Street is 39 degrees under high. Hard to tell whether they're thick clouds or not because they're kind of really bright. We're hoping that the sun is going to break through today, but don't make a bet on it. Okay, so the weather forecast for today, developed by the National Weather Service in Anchorage, was sent to us this morning at 4:19 a.m. today. It is for the Susitna Valley with the primary forecast for Trapper Creek and Talkeetna, but we do have additional information for Petersville, Willow, Chilitna, Broad Pass, and Squentna. And it looks like the weather is going to be exactly the same as I think as it has been. I've been gone for a week, but when I came back, it was pretty wet. So today, chance of rain showers high around 50 with light winds. Tonight, chance of rain lows around 40 with light winds. Broad Pass has a chance of rain showers and snow for today. Thursday, rain showers everywhere, highs in the mid-40s, low around 50 again, light winds. And a little cooler again, and maybe some snow up there in Broad Pass. And if you read the report right here, it goes the exact same thing right until Sunday, when it becomes cloudy during the day, highs in the mid-50s, and Sunday night and Memorial Day, mostly cloudy, highs around 40. Highs around mid-50s, lows around 40. And goes right back to chance of rain showers. So our temperatures are going to kind of raise a little bit. You know, it's going to go, maybe we'll have some highs around 50, lows around 40. Doesn't look like we're going to get back into the 30s at all. So there is still a good chance that spring is on its way. All right, and one more thing today, kind of weathery. The National Weather Service develops a Mount McKinley climbing forecast, and for today, the forecast for lower elevations of Denali National Park can be found online at www.weather.gov/AFG/McKinley_climbing_forecast. So the altitude forecast, wind speeds 14,000 feet and below and above are free air. Wind gusts are not included. The southerly winds will continue across the mountain with daily snow showers below around 14,000 feet for the next few days. Gusty southerly winds will continue through this morning, especially at higher elevations, but will weaken this afternoon and especially tonight. Winds could pick up at the higher elevations again late this week. Forecast for the 7,000-foot base camp. Today, cloudy, scattered snow showers, highs 15 to 25 above, south winds 10 to 15 miles an hour. Tonight, cloudy, snow showers, lows 10 to 20 above, southwest winds 10 to 15 miles an hour. And looking forward to tomorrow, cloudy, snow showers, low 5 to 15 above, southwest winds 20 to 30 miles per hour. The forecast for 14,000 feet, winds are going to be, yep, let me start again here, 14,000 feet. Today, cloudy, scattered snow showers, high 0 to 10 below, south winds 20 to 30 miles. Tonight, cloudy, becoming mostly clear overnight. Scattered snow showers, lows 5 above to 15 below. Thursday, partly cloudy, highs 0 to 10 below, south winds 15 to 30 miles an hour. And Thursday night, partly cloudy, lows 10 to 20 below, south winds 25 to 35 miles an hour. And that was 14,000 feet. And now for 17,000 feet, right to the summit. Strong winds today and Thursday night. Today, partly cloudy, isolated snow showers, high 15 to 25 below, south winds 35 to 55 miles per hour. Tonight, partly cloudy.

0: feet and gusty winds, especially at higher camps this week. So I wish that it was a little bit better. I'm watching the mountain climbers walk down 2nd Street over towards the airport, hoping to get out. And if they happen to be listening, hopefully the Chow University group of 10 will get on the mountain today. That's it for our weather forecast. Coming up next will be our news. But first, a word from one of our underwriters. And let me pull them up here.
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0: All right, so kind of getting back in the groove here. I forgot the sunrise. Sun rose this morning at 4:49 a.m. will set tonight at 11:06 p.m., giving us 18 hours, 16 minutes, and 19 seconds of sunlight, or some substitute for that. And that is a gain since yesterday of 5 minutes and 5 seconds. All right, so news for today. The newly formed Susitna Valley Booster Club hosted a car wash at Sioux Valley High School last weekend. Over 23 students showed up to scrub the spring mud off vehicles during the Region 2 track and field meet. According to President Ian Tassi, the club raised over $1,000 in an effort to fund transportation for student athletes this next year. Booster Club was formed after the Matsubara School Board eliminated all student transport support in their proposed budget for the next school year. The elimination of funds threatens the ability of Sioux Valley athletes to compete in sporting events during the upcoming school year. The Booster Club is faced with raising approximately $50,000 in order to adequately support student athletes next year. Okay, way to go, Sioux Valley students. All right, coming up next will be our Denali Echoes. And first, a word about how you can help out right here at KTNA.
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0: 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The inspiration for the young is the old. The inspiration for the old is the young. Our journeys are one. It's all about time. Time to grow up and time to grow old. What a wonderful journey we share. And that's from Willie of the Woods, which is really a nice poem. Last night was graduation from Sioux Valley High School, and that got pretty inspirational. All right, we have some people, businesses, and organizations we'd like to thank before we repeat the Denali Echoes. KTNA is supported by members Sheila Lankford and Steve Schroeder. Businesses, Swiss Alaska Inn. And KTNA is sustained by Willie Pretty and Carl Swanson and powered by its volunteers. And today we thank Kelly Lawson. So one more time for our good poem for the day after graduation from Willie of the Woods. The inspiration for the young is the old. The inspiration for the old is the young. Our journeys are one. It's all about time. Time to grow up and time to grow old. What a wonderful journey we share. I hope that kind of inspires you for today. And today we do have a whole bunch of announcements, so I'm going to try and get them all in here. But first, one more quick word.
2: 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Thank you to the individuals, families, and businesses who choose to be members of Talkeetna Community Radio.
0: So, coming

Up on Talkeetna's KTNA. The topic for the next line one is school psychology. If a child is struggling in school, either because of behavioral issues or learning challenges, they might see a school psychologist. The school psychologist works with a team of people to help students succeed academically and in life. But in Alaska and nationally, there's a shortage of them. Tune in to KTNA today at 10 a.m. for line one with host Ann Hillman to learn more about school psychology in Alaska. This week on Sioux Valley Voice, we're checking in with government and civic affairs. 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Okay, coming up, here we go. 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A Zoom option is available. 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Weights and instructions are provided. 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Trapper Creek Community Council meets the third Thursday of every month at 6:30 p.m. at the Trapper Creek Community Center. The next meeting is May 21st. That's tomorrow. All are welcome to attend. And at Talkeetna Public Library, Thursday is story time, and Thursday's theme is Science Thursday, and we'll be studying bubbles. There will also be a sign up for the summer reading program, which starts on May 27th. That's next Monday. And the first activity for summer reading program at Talkeetna is on the 28th at 11 a.m. And all ages, right up from zero to, I don't think we have anybody 99 living here, but if they were, they could join the summer reading program. The Myron F. Ace Ebling Memorial VFW Post and Auxiliary number 3836 is hosting Memorial Day services honoring veterans who served in our armed forces on Monday. That is the 25th, I think. Maybe. The service is on Memorial Day, May 25th at 11 a.m. at the Talkeetna Cemetery. A potluck will follow at the VFW post on Veterans Way immediately after the service, and all are welcome. Denali Nordic Ski Club is holding a board meeting on Thursday, May 28th at 6:15 p.m. at the Talkeetna Public Library. All are welcome. And a little bit of ahead here to plan your days. Valley Recycling's 9th annual Recycle Revival Music Fest is on Valley Recycling's 9th annual Recycle Revival Music Fest is on Sunday, June 7th, starting at 1 p.m. Recycle Revival is a family-friendly event at Ski Talk in Hatcher Pass. The event includes food trucks, a beer garden, lift rides, and local music from Lulu Small and John Cook, The Robots, Denali Cooks, and the Jerry Wessling Band. 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To see all events, including events like that are recurring at area libraries, you can go to KTNA Community Calendar right on our website. And I think there's still something else that I forgot. Birthdays. How about that one? Birthdays. I got it here somewhere. Yesterday. There's no birthdays for today. This is a membership benefit. You can get your birthday or your anniversary announced on the air. But yesterday, Daniel Keough, Jaime Rodriguez, and Jonathan Stone. And tomorrow, Callan Crow. So if you see any of these folks, wish them a happy birthday. Coming up next on KTNA, wrong piece of paper. You too could do this job here.
We could use another news reporter and an announcer. It's fun. Coming up next, 8 o'clock, Here and Now Live, 9 o'clock, Performance Today, 10 o'clock, Line 1 Live, 11 o'clock, The Hidden Brain, followed by KTNA Midday News, at noon, followed by Science and the Sea and Sounds Wild. At 1 o'clock, I don't have anything on Just K. Huh. At 1 o'clock, Just K, Archive Show. And 2 o'clock, well, let's see what else we got. That's local. 6 p.m., KTNA Evening News with Philip Manning. And Hits and Misses at 8 p.m. with our local Paul Button. Okay, that's it for today. It's going to rain. Stay dry. If you're trying to get up to Denali today, boy, I wish you really good luck and have a safe trip. Thank you for listening to KTNA 88.9 FM. I'm going to send you back to NPR.

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3: And I'm Deborah Becker. It's Here and Now. Coming up, President Trump's grip on the Republican Party is on display in primary elections with Trump critic Kentucky's Thomas Massie going down in defeat.
2: Also, a new investigation by the New York Times says the U.S. and Israel had tried to install a surprising new leader in Iran, hardliner Mahmoud Ahmadinejad, who has called for the destruction of Israel.
3: And comedian Ben Palmer has gone viral by creating a fake tip line for people to report their neighbors to ICE.
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5: 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I just think it's odd, you know?
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6: 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I'm Ava White. Hatcheries in Alaska are usually in the business of providing stable fish harvests, but a hatchery in Kodiak is about to embark on a new venture, the rehabilitation of a crashing Chinook salmon run on the southwest side of the island. KMXT's Catherine Irving reports.
7: At the turn of the century, the Karluk River, which runs by the village of Karluk, was booming with king salmon, which are also called Chinook, and people traveled from all over the world to catch them. Tyler Pollum is a Kodiak area sport fish biologist with the Alaska Department of Fish and Game.
8: A lot of folks still remember they called it the Mighty Karluk River in the early 2000s. It was so popular that there was a limited use during the king salmon season. You had to get a permit to go down there.
7: The population has since tanked, and catch and keep sport fishing for kings has been closed on the river since 2007. Subsistence fishing for kings was banned the year after. But the Karluk's luck might soon change. A project that will use Kodiak hatcheries to rehabilitate the Karluk River Chinook salmon run has officially gotten a green light after almost 10 years of planning. It will be the first project of its kind in the state. Fish and Game Commissioner Doug Vincent Lang sent an official approval letter to the Kodiak Regional Aquaculture Association, which operates both Kodiak hatcheries, earlier this month. Chinook salmon across the state are struggling, and the Karluk Kings are no exception. The run has not consistently met its escapement goal for the last two decades. Last year, only 93 Chinook returned to the river. The year before, it was just 76. Kyle Wolver is the research manager with the Kodiak Regional Aquaculture Association. He says the low number of Karluk Kings is the reason the river is the guinea pig for this project.
9: It's time to do something. And with the such small returns that we're seeing on the river, we need to make it an immediate, because they may not be there next year at all.
7: The Aquaculture Association's plan is to collect eggs from the returning Karluk Chinook and bring the eggs back to Pillar Creek Hatchery, which is closer to town. They'll raise them there until they are smolt before returning them back to the river and repeat the process over the next few years. Wolver says the plan differs from regular hatchery operations in two big ways. One, they plan to spawn the Karluk salmon in the wild and release only the offspring of those wild-spawned fish. Two, they're doing it for the sake of rehabilitating the wild king run rather than to boost fish harvest. Scientists are pretty sure that the Karluk King's decline has to do with the warming river. Chinook salmon usually return 5 years after they're born. Pollum says the conditions in the river were unusually hot and dry about 5 years before the last bad runs, which made it harder for salmon to spawn and fry to survive. But he says the salmon returning this year were born in a cooler and wetter summer.
8: While we don't expect to have a lot of king salmon, the hope is that we have something significantly more than 76 or 93. There's a short window because the returns from these low returns these last several years will be coming back.
7: The project isn't going to be without its challenges. The Karluk's remote location makes it difficult to get equipment out there, and chartering flights to the river is expensive. And Wolver says they don't know how the river might change in the next few years, but he's hopeful that their project will work.
9: We don't want to take a dismal approach. We're doing this for a reason. If we didn't believe it would work, we wouldn't be doing it.
7: Wolver hopes that the project could have broader impacts, too. Other Chinook populations, like those in the Yukon and Kuskokwim rivers, are facing different threats than the Karluk run. But if the hatchery's gambit is successful, Wolver says it could help create a model for Chinook populations across Alaska. Pollum says sport fishers shouldn't bank on fishing the Karluk anytime soon, but with luck, he says fishermen could one day get another chance at catching a Karluk king. Reporting in Kodiak, I'm Catherine Irving.
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1: The story goes that a professor handed a term paper back to a student and said, "Your paper was both original and good. However, the parts that were good were not original, and the parts that were original weren't good." That's basically what Nikolai Rubinstein said to Peter Tchaikovsky after hearing this music. From APM, American Public Media, this is Performance Today. I'm Valerie Kaler. That's what Rubinstein eventually told Tchaikovsky. At first, though, there was nothing but uncomfortable silence. But then he unleashed a torrent of criticism, like Zeus hurling thunderbolts. The trivial, vulgar, bad, and enormously popular Piano Concerto No. 1 by Tchaikovsky on the way this hour. Here's a little piece that Michael Tilson Thomas wrote for pianist Yuja Wang. This is called You Come Here Often?

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0: From NPR, this is Hidden Brain. I'm Shankar Vedantam. Today's episode begins in a subterranean labyrinth. It's 2018, and we're below the streets of Washington, D.C. I've come here in search of clues.
1: So here we are in Deck 50 in the stacks of the Library of Congress. I'm opening a door that's marked Door 20.
0: My guide through the Library of Congress's massive collection is a tall, shaggy man. His name is Steve Winnick. He looks a lot like Hagrid from Harry Potter, which seems about right for someone with the title of folklorist. Steve has already led me through a maze of low-ceilinged stacks, across a small bridge, and into a tiny elevator where the floor numbers go up as we move down. Finally, we arrive at our destination.
1: And in here, we find row upon row of collection boxes on the shelves. And I'm looking for this collection, which is numbered AFC 1979-008.
0: Steve pulls from the shelf a cardboard box.
1: Nobody's really used this collection very much. So it's simply, you know, been there waiting for you, really.
0: The author of this collection is Richard Riley Shepard, a small-time crook and con man who died in 2009. I've been tracking Riley Shepard for a few months. My assumption is that there's nothing of significance in the box. But I'm about to discover that the story I thought I was reporting is not, in fact, the full story. The story that's about to unfold before me is a story of obsession, its power, its beauty, and its costs. This week on Hidden Brain, we bring you a classic episode about the peculiar life of a man named Riley Shepard. He was a musician and writer who spent decades on a single grand project. Whether that project was a great quest or a great folly, that is for you to decide.
1: He was a genius, I think.
2: He just was a compulsive liar.
3: He was quite a master.
4: Dick Scott, Hickey Free,
5: he was Clem getting Hawley, out of town no, before he was being tarred and feathered.
3: I got to get this done.
6: They all hated my guts. So I said, well, man.
0: I stumbled onto the story as I was contemplating an episode not about obsession, but about fallen heroes. I'd asked Hidden Brain listeners to share examples from their own lives. One of the messages,
7: I hope I did this right,
0: was from Stasia Shepherd Silverman. She said her fallen hero was her dad, Riley Shepard, whom she still loved.
7: I want to say that I had a great relationship with my father. He was totally cool in many ways and a great cook, totally into...
0: When we talk, Stasia tells me that as a young girl, she idolized her dad. She has memories of those days that feel like tiny, sparkling gems.
2: My earliest memory of my dad is sitting on his lap and him smoking his cigar, and he would make cigar smoke rings for me.
0: Stasia would watch them, transfixed, as they rose in the air before her.
2: I thought the smoke rings were magical.
0: There was a lot that was magical for Stasia back then. She still remembers their little apartment in Hollywood with the Siamese cat and the cat hair and the hardwood floors. She remembers how much she loved that her dad was around all the time.
2: He didn't have a regular job. And he would sit in the middle of the living room usually, wherever we lived, and he would type. So he was working on things. He was working on, I didn't know what. But I would sit under his desk sometimes while he typed away, and we would talk in between the pages, and he would tell me things about show business.
0: They were in their own little bubble, Riley in his late 50s and his little daughter, typing, talking, just being together. Sometimes, if Riley had a little money, he'd take Stasia out to eat at their favorite Hollywood hotspot, a restaurant called the Brown Derby. It was a place where Riley could rub shoulders with famous people, charm them with his warm southern accent, and impress his daughter on their way home.
2: You know, the Hollywood stars were all around us. We could walk up the street, and my father would tell me about movie stars when we walked. He seemed to know everything.
0: Stasha was certain that her dad was something of a star himself. Sometimes he'd tell her about his musical career as a successful promoter, singer, and songwriter. Occasionally, he might even sing the song, his song.
8: I'll have a blue Christmas without you. I'll be so blue.
2: He told me, and he told everyone, that he wrote the song Blue Christmas.
0: It wasn't true. Billy Hayes and Jay Johnson wrote Blue Christmas. The person who made it famous? Elvis. If Riley had written Blue Christmas, money might not have been so tight for the family.
2: I was told constantly that we were artists and that there were artists and there were ordinary people and we were artists.
0: Stasha eventually learned about her dad's most important artistic endeavor, not a song, but a writing project.
2: The Encyclopedia of Folk Music. And that was supposedly his life's work. And it was vast. I mean, there were boxes there, huge boxes of volumes of indexes and things he was working on in books.
0: To fund its creation, Riley solicited money from investors, some of whom he convinced to pour thousands of dollars into the project. Sometimes investors and bill collectors would call to ask when they were going to get paid.
2: He used to get on the phone with all kinds of people and say, "You didn't get the check? What? The post office?" He would constantly rail against the post office. So as a little girl, I also became very militant against the post office. I also would rail against the post office. And if I had a pen pal or a friend that I was writing a letter to, I'd always write on the outside of the envelope, "You better deliver this letter." You know, I was like enraged with the post office that they wouldn't deliver letters, because I just thought they're constantly throwing my dad under the bus and not mailing his checks.
0: For many children, there is a moment when a curtain pulls back and parents are revealed for who they are, imperfect beings with flaws and failings. But for Stasha, the father she saw when the curtain opened was hard to recognize. It happened one day when she was 12, hanging out at home.
2: And the phone rang. So I picked it up. I said hello.
0: The caller demanded to speak to her dad. Stasha said he was out.
2: His voice was shaking, and I could tell he was elderly. And he just sounded like a mean old man to me. He scared me. And he told me that my father took his life savings. The phone is in my ear, and he's saying, "Your father's a crook. Did you know that?" Your father is a crook.
0: How Stasha responded to that phone call when we come back. 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I'm Shankar Vedantam. 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
1: This is Hidden Brain. I'm Shankar Vedantam. In 1946, Riley Shepard released a cover of the hit song Atomic Power. It was inspired by the bombings of Hiroshima and Nagasaki.
2: Oh, this world is at a tremble with its strength and mighty power. They're sending up to heaven to get the brimstone fire.
1: Riley was a rising talent. He had dark good looks, a soft southern twang, and the guitar skills to make a go of it.
2: The mighty power of God's own holy hand. Atomic power, atomic power.
1: He signed with various labels. He seemed like he was headed somewhere.
2: Hand of God.
1: But Riley Shepard never achieved stardom. Instead, his life took a series of detours. Music researcher and writer Kevin Coffey tracked Riley down many years ago. Riley at the time was 89. Kevin was interested in preserving the stories of old-time country western performers. He thought Riley might be worth profiling.
3: Von Horton, is he playing steel on a lot of your records?
4: Von Horton played steel on all of them.
1: The conversation they had over a crackly phone line was friendly and nostalgic and full of insider names most people wouldn't recognize.
4: And his Roy's wife was played piano, Lily Horton.
3: Oh, really?
4: Yeah.
1: Gradually, Kevin pieced together Riley's backstory. Richard Riley Shepard was born on a farm near Wilmington, North Carolina in 1918. He dropped out of school in the fifth grade and decided to try his luck at singing. It was a heady time for music in the region. Groups like the Maynard's Mountaineers were popularizing what was then called hillbilly music.

0: By the early 1940s, Riley had moved to Chicago. He toured with other hillbilly musicians and did comedy and acting work. He also began cultivating his image as a cowboy crooner. As he created this new persona, he gave himself a catchy moniker, the Cowboy Philosopher.
1: Where did you come up with that? Because I know you were calling yourself the...
2: I didn't come up with it. Gene Autry came up with it.
1: Oh, did he? Because I found an ad from way back in 1945, and you were already using it back then, so...
2: Gene came up with that crap.
0: To top off his fancy new title of philosopher, Riley grew a dashing mustache and began scheming up fresh ways to get into the spotlight.
3: The Cosmopolitan Church presents Dr. Richard Riley Shepherd.
0: This is Tasha again. A few years ago, she found one of the old flyers that advertised her dad's lectures.
3: Dr. Richard Riley Shepherd, author, historian, world traveler, philosopher, in a series of educational lectures.
0: The world traveler and philosopher was prepared to discuss a variety of important topics.
3: Saturday, October 10th, God, man, and
4: Saturday,
3: science.
4: Saturday, October 17th, marriage, sex,
3: Saturday,
4: morality.
3: October 31st, democracy and capitalism.
4: Saturday, November 7th, origin and growth of fascism. Saturday.
0: Even as he sought to make a name for himself with his educational lectures, Riley was still churning out songs at a frenzied pace, often releasing a new record every month. But Kevin says Riley wasn't reliable. He'd signed with one record label, and while his contract was still in force, he'd signed with another. He'd often use different stage names or pseudonyms with different labels.
2: Hickey Free was one of the names I used.
1: Hickey Free.
2: Hickey Free, and that was all.
0: For a time, Riley was able to make it all work, in part because he did have a little star power. He'd done well with Atomic Power, and later had another catchy tune titled Cowboy.

0: Riley recorded it under the name Dixon Hall.
1: I was looking out the window, and I saw a thing called Hall's Clothing, big sign. And then Art Dixon came in. And so I said, well, Dixon Hall, that sounded okay.
2: I got me no wife, and I got me no home.
0: This was how Riley operated. He played fast and loose. He also worked as an agent, getting music labels to sign new artists.
1: You see, I tell him, what do you think a publisher is? He's just a businessman. He wouldn't know a hit song could crawl out from under his desk and beat him on the leg.
0: He sold songs to these executives with a combination of bluster and hype. This role allowed Riley to capitalize on one of his greatest strengths. He was a born salesman. He once boasted that he could have started his own religion.
1: Read about Sioux City Sue, which was written by Dick Thomas.
3: Sioux City Sue, your hair is red, your eyes are blue. I swapped my horse and dog for
1: recorded by him on a small label, and he brought it to me. And I said, if you do what I tell you, you'll make a lot of money. And he did.
3: Sweet Sioux City Sue.
1: I got him $7,000 advance and 7 cents a copy. The biggest money ever paid for a hillbilly song.
4: Oh, I bet.
1: In those days.
0: Riley was also a hustler in his personal life, where the consequences of his actions were more serious. Marion Kiminek knows this well. She was adopted at birth. As an adult, she searched for and found her biological mother. From her, Marion learned that her father was Riley Shepard. Marion's mother had met him while working as an actress in Chicago.
5: And she said he was very charming, very good looking. He played the guitar and he sang. And I guess she was kind of smitten with him. And
0: she got pregnant. That, she told Marion, wasn't supposed to happen.
5: He told her he was sterile. And from what I understand, he told every woman he was with that he was sterile.

0: Whatever he'd achieved in the music industry, it was all winding down by the early 1960s. By then, Riley had picked up and moved on to the West Coast.
1: Guilty heart, oh guilty heart.
0: He first went to Oregon and then to California. He told Kevin he gave up the music business so he could turn his attention to a new project, an encyclopedia of folk music. But Kevin thinks years of lying and cheating and breaking contracts had simply caught up with him.
2: He made it sound like he did these moves for different purposes. I think usually he was getting out of town before he was being tarred and feathered.
1: Guilty heart, oh guilty heart.
0: It's perhaps fitting that the place Riley landed for the next chapter of his life was Hollywood. Tinseltown was shiny and bright and full of the kind of transformative stories that Riley loved. He arrived there with his common-law wife and his young daughter, Stasha. For a while, he thrived in his new role as Riley Shepherd, family man. But like most things in Riley's life, it didn't last.
3: Your father is a crook.
0: After all these years, Stasha still fixates on the memory of that old man's telephone call. Stasha says it was a turning point in her relationship with her father. That night, she confronted him.
3: Right when he walked in the door, I was like, you know, screaming at him, "You're a crook, you're a crook." And he looked at me like... He turned white and he was shocked. And we argued, we fought. I don't remember the exact words, but I remember he stormed out and he went out to his car and he sat there and smoked and he didn't come back inside for a long time. That's what he would do when he was mad. He would go out into his car and pout.
0: But the next morning, Riley did what came naturally to him. He turned on the charm. He tried to smooth things over. He made Stasha pancakes. He told her the encyclopedia was going to make a lot of money and that his investors would get paid. Stasha wanted to believe him.
3: Well, you know, I loved my dad, and he was very apologetic and sweet, and you want to believe your parents. And also, he was very good at convincing.
0: Stasha didn't know how much money her dad owed, but she got the sense he was constantly evading creditors. She tells one story of calling home to get a ride.
3: And when my dad picked up the phone, he was pretending to be a Chinese man. He was pretending to be, use this accent that, like from Breakfast at Tiffany's, that horrible, you know, was it Mickey Rooney? Anyway, terrible. But I knew it was him. You know your father's voice. I'm like, "Dad." And he was like, hung up on me.
0: Riley took every shortcut he could to make a buck. For a time, he wrote porn under the pseudonym Zachary Quill. One of his books, Glowing Heat. Stasha says her mother told her that Riley had worked out a formula.
3: She said, "Oh, well, Dad used to get all these cheap novels, and then he would write porn scenes, and he would have typists insert the porn scenes in these crappy novels and resell them."
0: This was Stasha's life. Things were always off-kilter, confusing. She remembers another time when they had to flee their house before the landlord came, probably because Riley hadn't paid the rent.
3: We got in this rickety old truck with all our stuff jammed in it. And my father's Encyclopedia of Folk Music was in there very carefully packed. Those were the biggest boxes that we took. And all our other stuff was just kind of strewn in this truck, and it wasn't very well packed. And when we were driving down the highway, I remember this, it was so weird. You know, people were pointing at us and trying to get our attention, and we were like... I mean, I remember my mother being like, why are they waving at us? And then realizing, oh, our stuff is flying out. Like our slim belongings that we had pared down from selling almost everything else, those things were flying out. Not the encyclopedia of folk music, but my clothes and what few things.
0: By the late 1970s, the family had settled in Porterville, California, a town on the western edge of the Sierra Nevada mountains. Riley spent his days working on his encyclopedia and, to Stasia's mind, swindling everyone he could. It all ended when Stasia was 18. That year, 1983, Riley Shepherd did what he had done many times before. He disappeared.
3: He told my mother, who he had been with for whatever, 23 years, that he was taking a short trip to Los Angeles. But when she woke up in the morning, she realized that he had taken way more than what you would need for a short trip. And he did not come back.
0: For more than a year, Stasia had no idea where he was. Eventually, she found him living about an hour away in Fresno. They reconnected, but everything had changed. She now saw him for exactly who he was.
3: He glamorized the life of being a grifter. He glamorized the life of being a con man. That's what I understand now, that he was a con man. It's even hard to say that out loud. He was, though.
0: For years, Stasia felt torn between her distaste for Riley's behavior and her love for the dad who made her smoke rings and took her to the Brown Derby. By the mid-80s, Stasia had left Porterville. A few years later, Riley returned to the town and played the role of the old cowboy musician. Stasia mainly stayed in touch by phone as the years passed. One day in 2008, she got a call. Her dad had taken a fall in his home.
3: And he ended up in the hospital after being alone on the floor for days. And I called him and he goes, "Honey, I know I'm gonna die." But he was so sweet. I can't talk about that, but he said he loved me and that he was proud of me. It was like beautiful.
0: Riley rallied and moved to a nursing home. When Stasia visited, he seemed agitated.
3: And he goes, You don't know what it's like in here." I thought he meant the nursing home, because three beds, the guy had the TV on, it was loud. I go, the nursing home? He goes, "No, you don't know what it's like in here. And he was pointing to his head. And I go, "What? What are you talking about?" He goes, I'm flashing back on all the things I did. And I did some bad things.
0: Stasia tried to comfort him, but in retrospect, she wishes she'd asked a question.
3: "What bad things? Tell me about those. What were the bad things? Maybe if you tell me about them, you'll feel better. Because I'm wondering what all he would have told me." But he lived for a little bit in the nursing home. That was the last time that I visited him.
0: After Riley died, Stasia wanted the world to remember her father correctly. So she made sure his obituary included not just his real name, but all the pseudonyms he was known to use.
3: Dick Scott, Hickey Free, Clem Hawley, Johnny Rebel, Dixon Hall, Gene Gilmore, Dick Gleason, Paul Lester, Richard Alexander, Albert Riley, Joe Graham, Richard James Hawk.
0: After Riley died, Stasia had his body cremated. For a long time, she carried his ashes around with her. She'd scatter a handful here or there, which seemed fitting for a drifter.

There wasn't much in the Riley Shepard estate. Stacia packed up some of his letters, a cookbook he'd written for her, and various other papers. But his life's work, the encyclopedia he'd been toiling over all those years, he'd left that to someone else.

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1: This is Hidden Brain. I'm Shankar Vedantam.
2: And in here, we find row upon row of collection boxes on the shelves.
1: By the time I got to the basement of the Library of Congress, I figured I knew everything I needed to know about Riley Shepard. He was a crook, a con man, a bad husband, an unreliable father. So as folklorist Steve Winnick pulls out the Richard Riley Shepard collection from the stacks, I'm not holding my breath.
2: Nobody's really used this collection very much, so it's simply, you know, been there waiting for you, really.
1: Up in his office, Hagrid, a.k.a. folklorist Steve Winnick, spreads out the papers from the Richard Riley Shepard collection on a table. He picks up a letter.
2: The date of this letter is September 7th, 1976.
1: More than four decades ago, Riley wrote this letter to the Registrar of Copyrights. Stasia was 11 years old.
3: So he was working on things. He was working on I didn't know what.
1: In the letter, Riley asks for the forms he'll need to copyright an encyclopedia. He adds a long postscript.
2: He says, perhaps someone in the Library of Congress would be interested in the following. Over the past 16 years, I alphabetically indexed more than 43,000 titles of songs, including published versions and variants in English, French, Spanish, etc., all of which have enjoyed a folk-type tradition within the borders of the United States and Canada.
1: All the titles, he continues, have been alphabetically cross-indexed and cross-referenced with the titles of books they appeared in, along with the editors and publishers.
2: Each reference is clearly coded so that practically every folk song relative to the United States, plus all its known versions and variants, can be easily located. You may be interested to learn that the 43,000 titles are clearly the outgrowth of only 4,000 songs, texts, and tunes.
1: He ends the letter this way.
2: I know only one thing. I am the only person in the world with this amount of cross-indexed, cross-referenced musical material. Unfortunately, I do not own or have access to a computer in which to feed the information. Perhaps the Library of Congress can offer suggestions?
1: Riley wanted to get his encyclopedia to a wider audience. The chief archivist at the time wrote back and offered the names of potential publishers. He also said he'd like to see some of Riley's work. So Riley sent in the samples that the library now holds. In a follow-up letter, Riley explained how his indexing system worked.
2: Each title is followed by the first line or lines of the song and or versions thereof, and this by the source. Example, Goose Hangs High, the Civil War Ballad. It deals with Lee's invasion of Pennsylvania and the Battle of Gettysburg.
1: As Steve Winnick sifts through the materials, he slowly grasps the enormity of the project.
2: So he's got 43,000 individual sheets or two sheets of paper, however long it takes, that he's got to then sort into 4,000 categories. And then in addition to that, he has to cross-reference each of those with all of the places that they've been published. So there's an enormous number of cross-references within this book that he had to do by hand without the ability to electronically associate one item with another.
1: What Riley Shepard had been working on since 1960 was a monumental accounting of some 200 years of American folk music. It involved a search of nearly every available documentary source. Riley had obtained rare books at great expense, including many that were out of print. He had collated thousands of songs and organized them according to their provenance, discovering common roots and pathways that linked different musical traditions together. Since he did not have a computer, almost no one did at the time, he did everything by hand, cross-referencing song lyrics and musical notations and historical footnotes. Crazy as it sounds, the entire system lived largely inside his own head. By the point he wrote to the Library of Congress, he had spent nearly two decades trying to put down on paper what was in his head. Even as his life fell apart around him, and many of his closest friends and relatives came to think of him as a crook.
2: At the time, as far as I know, no one had attempted something this ambitious in terms of indexing all the songs in America.
1: Riley Shepard, a man with a fifth grade education, an occasional writer of porn, a con man and hustler, had attempted to create something that would require years of effort by a team of PhD archivists and a small army of researchers.
2: The fact of the attempt, I think, is actually a significant fact in the history of folk song scholarship in the United States. And it's actually something almost nobody knows about. I wouldn't know about it if you hadn't brought it to my attention. And, you know, I've studied this for quite a number of years.
1: I asked Steve to choose a song and explain how Riley had classified it. So he opened volume 3,
2: so
1: ran his finger down pages filled with typewritten entries.
2: Quite familiar with, so let's see, I saw one. This is Holloway Joe, which is a sea shanty, and it says, "This is a short drag or short haul shanty. It was taken from British sailors and Americanized, which means political references were eliminated from the text. American sailors preferred to concentrate on girls. For example, the British sailors sang, Louis was the king of France before the revolution, but Louis got his head cut off, which spoiled his constitution."

0: music for Hall Away Joe as well.
1: How does the tune of this song go? Do you remember it?
0: When I was a little boy, it's so my mother told me, way, haul away, haul away, Joe, that if I didn't kiss the girls, my lips would all grow moldy, away, haul away, haul away, Joe.
1: I have to say, the impressive thing is you closed the book as you did that. This was all in your head, too.
0: It was.
2: In 1979, 3 years after his first letter, Riley got in touch again with the Library of Congress. He said he'd been unable to find a publisher.
0: And so he writes, "Dear Mr. Hickerson, in case you don't remember, I have enclosed a photocopy of your letter to me dated July 8, 1977. First, I want to thank you for your suggestions and the addresses of possible publishers. I followed up. No funds are available for a work such as mine, though they are interested in what I have done and would appreciate a copy of the Folk Song Finder and Index. It is a voluminous work, so I can understand the reluctance of a publisher to undertake the expense of its publication. So here I am, back to you again."
2: It was an act of desperation.
0: "If you are serious about the library reaching some agreement with me, I am ready to proceed. My problem is this. I don't know what to ask for in terms of financial remuneration to myself. I do know that I cannot ask as much as I have spent in terms of time, work, and money, but I would like to recoup at least some of my own expenditures, if not payment for my work and time. In fact, I must recoup some of what I have spent because I have already signed a lease on a small farm and house in Porterville, California, and expect to move there in approximately 6 weeks. As I am, as they say in the country music field, flat busted."
2: Riley never got what he was seeking.
0: What he was asking was a significant outlay of money that I just think the library couldn't afford at the time, or couldn't, you know, apportion to that project. Because, as he says in the correspondence, in addition to these volumes, there are 54 other volumes of this book.
2: 54 other volumes. After nearly 2 decades of painstaking work came the final indignity: rejection.
0: Yeah, I think he was an early casualty, you might say, of the switch from published books, that is, paper books, to computer documentation. And he's aware of this, I mean, because he talks about how it would be great if he could put this into a computer.
1: Would you say that Riley Shepard was a genius?
0: He was a genius, I think. I mean, it's very impressive to see the amount of work that he did on this. And he also had that sort of crazy perseverance that you have to have. So you know, that's a whole other kind of genius.
2: Here is a really amazing part. Riley continued to work on the encyclopedia for the next 25 years.
0: I mean, it is the case that since he would have sent this to the library in 1979, a lot more versions of traditional songs were published. So if he were trying to keep this book complete, he would have to continue to update it year after year.
1: One of the interesting things is I'm not sure his family actually fully understands what he has done. When I spoke with his daughter, Stasha, she just thought her dad was sort of obsessed with this project that never seemed to go anywhere, that never seemed to end, that just grew infinitely. And, you know, over the years, she, in fact, heard from people whom he had borrowed money from and taken money from. And, you know, her impression of her dad is not a very positive impression. And in some ways, speaking with you, I get a different picture of this man.
0: Well, I think that all scholars, and particularly folk song scholars, have something of the Riley Shepard in them. We would like to spend all our time and all our life immersed in the texts and tunes of folk songs. We just can't manage it because we have lives. And so the amount of yourself that you're willing to give to that might vary for different people, but we certainly have sympathy for someone who gave so much of himself to it. I don't know if you're familiar with the anthropologist Arnold von Genepp. He's the person who popularized the term rites of passage. And von Genepp wrote a piece called The Research Project, or Folklore Without End. And it was about a person who decided to write the definitive work on the evil eye. And he went to his carol in the library.

0: began getting all the books about the evil eye, and he compiled all of the references that he could find, and he took it to his advisor, and his advisor says, this is a great start, but there's still other cultures, and there's, you know, ancient Greek and Roman sources that you should look at. And so he goes back and he works on those. And this continues for years and years, and eventually this man dies at his carrel in the library, and nobody quite remembers what he was doing there. And that's kind of the impression that you get of Riley Shepard.
1: But it turned out there was someone next to Riley in his final days as he labored away in his carrel. Before he collapsed and was sent to the hospital, Riley was living in a small house.
2: On D Street in Porterville.
1: He was in rough shape.
2: I thought, you know, he's a little bit disheveled.
1: But Steve Enslin, a Porterville native, says once you got to know Riley, he grew on you. It was Steve's father, Ted, who really knew Riley. Ted was a retired insurance agent and former Porterville mayor. Steve says his dad and Riley bonded over a shared love of music.
2: They would just sit and listen to country western music, the old country western music, not the new stuff.
1: They were friends. They were also business partners.
2: They wrote songs together. They recorded a few songs together.
1: Mainly, though, they worked on Riley's encyclopedia. Ted saw the genius in it.
2: They spent hours and hours and hours just collecting all the material and then categorizing it.
1: Steve says Riley was still consumed by the project.
2: Well, he had music spread all over. I mean, he had tables and chairs and floor and everything, and he'd have this music spread out, and he was trying to get it in some sort of a chronological order, and by the artist, he was trying to get the artist with the song, and he would have the song, and then he would have the artist, and so he would try to cross-reference all of those. So It was a labor of love, I'll tell you that. But he was, I haven't got time for that. I don't want to eat. I got to get this done. This is important. And so, he would just, he was funny.
1: Steve and his father both felt they were in the presence of an extraordinary human being.
2: Riley Shepard was a master. He did a lot of things, but he was quite a master.
1: Steve's father willingly gave his time to the project, and he gave money, plenty of it. Steve says after Riley died, Stasha got in touch. She was concerned that her dad had conned his dad. But Steve says the money wasn't important.
2: The money doesn't mean anything as far as I saw the enjoyment that it brought to my dad.
1: Riley left his life's work, the Encyclopedia of Folk Music, to his friend, Ted Enslin. There were 40 boxes. Ted stored them in his old insurance office. And that's where they sat for years.
2: I kept asking Dad, you know, what are you going to do with these, Dad? What are you going to do with these? And he says they're worth a lot of money. And I said, well, I know, but what are you going to do with them?
1: Ted never did anything with them. He was old and suffering from dementia. Instead, he just relived his friendship with Riley.
2: After Riley died, my dad had a little little record player in his office, and he would put on a lot of Riley's country western music.

0: And he just enjoyed Riley. He enjoyed his friendship.
1: But darling, I still believe in you. Won't you please come back? You know I'll love you to the end.
2: When Ted Enslin died, Steve gave the encyclopedia to another man in town who happened to be a country music songwriter. Other copies are also floating around. Not long ago, Stasha says a couple who'd invested in Riley's encyclopedia got in touch. They were willing to sell their copy to her for $500. She bought it. She says it's huge.
3: Well, it's weird to see the whole thing and how much work he actually put into it, because after I realized how much my father fabricated on various things from, you know, he just was a compulsive liar. Sometimes he would make things up and I couldn't figure out why. Why did you lie about that? Why didn't you brag about the songs you actually wrote? Why did you say you wrote Blue Christmas or whatever? And so I became kind of jaded and I began to think that maybe the whole project, the encyclopedia, was not even worth thinking about at all. I loved my dad, but I kind of rolled my eyes whenever I thought about these projects, because so much smoke and mirrors around it.

0: In the conversation near the end of his life, Riley Shepard doesn't sound bitter or frustrated. He sounds like a man still doing what he loves, honoring the music he had learned as a boy, trying to preserve it. In fact, he told Kevin, there were still plenty of songs and music that were left in him.
1: I'm writing one now. The older you get, the more it's going to cost to do the things you did when you were young. When an old man's in love, he just thinks he's in clover. He's not cooking with gas. He's just warming it over. It goes on like that.
0: Songs and novels are filled with stories about people with great obsessions. We have strong opinions about such people. When they succeed, when they produce the Taj Mahal or Hamlet or the iPhone, we hail the obsessions that built the monuments of this world. When we count the collateral damage that people with obsessions leave in their wake, especially when those obsessions only produce the unreadable tome on the evil eye or an unpublishable encyclopedia on folk music, obsessions start to look like folly. Trouble is, you usually do not know whether an obsession is a great quest or a great folly until it's over.

Shortly after this episode first aired in 2019, Stacia shared a version of her father's encyclopedia with the Internet Archive in San Francisco. It's now available online. More recently, we reached back out to Stacia, and she said she's uncovered more pseudonyms that her dad used. She remains skeptical of the idea that Riley was brilliant and misunderstood. In an email to us, she wrote, "Growing up, all my father's friends said he was a genius. Now, I find that tiresome, but it makes for a good story." 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Tara Boyle is our executive producer. I'm Hidden Brain's executive editor. 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It's the episode titled The Cowboy Philosopher. I'm Shankar Vedantam. See you soon.

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The temperature outside the studio is 47 degrees under cloudy skies. Up next is NPR News and Alaska Statewide News, followed at 10 minutes past noon by the Susitna Valley Weather Forecast, KTNA Local News, Announcements, Classifieds, and Denali Echoes.

0: Live from NPR News in Washington, I'm Windsor Johnston. The Justice Department has formally indicted former Cuban President Raul Castro. Acting Attorney General Todd Blanche made the announcement at Miami's Freedom Tower.
1: Today, we are announcing an indictment charging Raul Castro and several others with conspiracy to kill U.S. nationals.
0: NPR's Ada Peralta reports the charges stem from Castro's alleged involvement in the downing of two American planes in 1996.
2: The two planes belonged to a group called Brothers to the Rescue, which used to fly over the streets of Florida, alerting the Coast Guard of Cuban migrants in trouble. On several occasions, the planes flew into Cuban airspace, dropping anti-government leaflets. In February of 1996, the Cuban Air Force shot down two Cessnas. The U.S. claims then-Defense Minister Raul Castro ordered the shooting. Michael Bustamante studies Cuba at the University of Miami, and he says this is bigger than historical justice. The indictment is part of a broader U.S. move to pressure the Cuban government to change.
3: It also sets the table ostensibly for the thing that the administration lacked, if they ever did want to escalate to military action, which was a pretext to do so.
2: In January, the U.S. used the indictment of Nicolas Maduro to remove him from office in Venezuela. Ada Peralta, NPR News, Miami.
0: President Trump is defending a new nearly $1.8 billion fund designed to help people he says were unfairly targeted by the justice system after the January 6th attack on the U.S. Capitol building.
4: The anti-weaponization of people, I mean, people were destroyed. They went to jail. Their families were ruined. They committed suicide.
0: Now, two police officers who defended the Capitol during the insurrection are suing to stop those payments. NPR's Tom Dreisbach reports the lawsuit argues taxpayers should not be forced to compensate people involved in the attack.
5: Washington, D.C. police officer Daniel Hodges was repeatedly assaulted by rioters on January 6th. President Trump pardoned the men who attacked him, and now the administration says those rioters and others can apply for payment from a new $1.8 billion fund set up by the Justice Department for people who believe they were victims of weaponized law enforcement. Hodges is suing to stop payouts that he believes are both illegal and dangerous.
6: If they get this payout, then they'll have significant financial resources, and they have no ethical qualms about it. So what would stop them from carrying out any more violence?
5: Trump administration officials say they will evaluate claims on a case-by-case basis. Tom Dreisbach, NPR News.
0: At last check on Wall Street, the Dow Jones Industrial Average was up 645 points, the Nasdaq up 399. This is NPR News. Meta is cutting 8,000 jobs as it shifts focus on artificial intelligence. A company spokesperson says it notified affected employees today. The layoffs affect roughly 10% of Meta's workforce. The company had already warned employees in April that major cuts were coming, while also scrapping plans to fill about 6,000 open jobs. The Trump administration has tapped a top health official to temporarily take on the duties of Surgeon General. That position has gone unfilled for well over a year as previous nominees were pulled. NPR's Will Stone has more.
7: Dr. Stephanie Haridopoulos will begin carrying out the public health advisory and guidance duties of the Surgeon General, according to an HHS official who was not authorized to speak on the matter. Haridopoulos, who is married to Republican Congressman Mike Haridopoulos of Florida, is a family physician and has been director of national health communications in the office of the Surgeon General. She'll hold the position while President Trump's current nominee for the full-time role, Dr. Nicole Sapphire, a radiologist and former Fox News Channel contributor, awaits her confirmation hearing. Earlier this month, Trump withdrew the nomination for Dr. Casey Means to be the next Surgeon General. Will Stone, NPR News.
0: A new survey shows single Gen Z women are buying homes at significantly higher rates than men their age. According to the National Association of Realtors, women make up 35% of Gen Z homebuyers. That's compared to 18% for men in the same generation. I'm Windsor Johnston, NPR News in Washington.
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9: This is statewide news from Alaska Public Media. I'm Ava White. Anchorage police say officers shot and killed an armed man in East Anchorage early Tuesday morning. Anchorage Police Chief Sean Kay says police received a report just after 12 a.m. Tuesday that a man had fired several shots near Burgaw Street and Reka Drive. He says officers arrived about 90 seconds later and saw a man sitting down and holding a firearm.
10: He was on the side of the road when officers arrived, and then when officers started giving commands, that's when he got up and entered into the roadway.
9: Kay says the man did not comply with the officers' orders and started walking toward them. Three officers fired at the man, who Kay says did not shoot at the officers. Officers tried to perform life-saving medical care, Kay says, but the man was pronounced dead later at a local hospital. Police have not released the man's name. Kay says much of the information he was able to share was only preliminary. The police chief says he couldn't share details about whether the man pointed his gun at officers or what indications the officers had as to the man's state of mind at the time of the shooting. This is the fourth police shooting in Anchorage so far in 2026. Kay says each of these police shootings involved a person who was armed, which he called a, quote, larger, incredibly frustrating reality.
10: I think it's time that we start having broader conversations about gun violence in Anchorage instead of just focusing on some very specific and narrow events.
9: Kay says police will share more details on the Tuesday shooting at a future press conference. The U.S. Department of the Interior is considering allowing more vehicle traffic on a restricted section of the Denali Park Road during the peak summer tourist season. The Alaska Beacon reports that the department started taking public comments on the proposed change last week, which would allow up to 160 vehicles per day on that stretch of road beyond the Savage River checkpoint. That section is currently restricted during the tourist season and requires a permit. The road has been blocked for the last few years at mile 43 by a slow-moving landslide at a location known as Pretty Rocks. Tour buses will not be able to travel past mile 43 until a bypass around that section is completed. Trips to mile 42 will begin today. All park visitors can access the first 15 miles of the Denali Park Road. In a news release, Interior Secretary Doug Burgum said, quote, Denali is one of America's crown jewels. The current rules limiting the amount of traffic were set 40 years ago and allow roughly 100 vehicles a day to access the area. Tour buses do not count against the current seasonal limit, but they would count against the new daily limit, reducing the practical effect of the change. The public comment window on the proposed changes closes on July 17th. This is Alaska Public Media.
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It is about 10 minutes past noon. I'm Christy C. with the local midday news, weather announcements, classifieds, and Denali Echoes. And today is May 20th. The sun rose at 4:49 a.m. We'll set at 11:06 p.m. That gives us a day length of 18 hours, 16 minutes, and 19 seconds. That is a 5-minute, 15-second gain since yesterday. The forecast from the National Weather Service for the Susitna Valley was updated this morning at 4:19 a.m. This is the forecast for Talkeetna and Trapper Creek, with additional information included for Petersville, Willow, Chilitna, Broadpass, and Squintna. Today we have chance of rain showers, highs around 50, light winds. Willow and Squintna, rain likely. Broadpass, chance of rain showers and snow. Tonight, chance of rain, lows around 40, light winds. Petersville, Willow, Chilitna, and Broadpass, chance of rain showers. Thursday, rain showers, highs in the mid-40s, light winds. Broadpass, rain showers and snow likely. Squintna, rain showers likely. Thursday night, rain showers likely, lows around 40, light winds. Petersville and Chilitna, rain showers. Broadpass, rain and snow showers likely, lows around 30. Friday, rain showers likely, highs around 50, light winds. Petersville, rain and snow showers. Willow, chance of rain showers. Broadpass, snow and rain showers likely, highs around 40, south winds to 10 miles per hour. The extended forecast for the Talkeetna area, we have Friday night, chance of rain showers, lows around 40. Saturday, chance of rain showers, highs around 50. Saturday night, chance of rain showers, lows around 40. Sunday, cloudy, highs in the mid-50s. Sunday night, Memorial Day, mostly cloudy, lows around 40, highs around 50s. Monday night, chance of rain showers, lows around 40. And Tuesday, chance of rain showers, highs in the mid-50s. The news is next.

The Alaska Department of Environmental Conservation reminds you of the importance of slowing down on dirt roads. It's easy to forget, but when you drive on dirt roads, that dust cloud doesn't just settle. It sticks, it spreads, and people breathe it in. Dust blows. Being the kind of driver who respects small towns by slowing their roll helps keep the air clear. This message is brought to you by the Alaska Department of Environmental Conservation. And here's today's news. The newly formed Susitna Valley Booster Club hosted a car wash at Sioux Valley High School last weekend. Over 23 students showed up to scrub the spring mud off vehicles during the Region 2 track and field meet. According to President Ian Tassi, the club raised over $1,000 in an effort to fund transportation for student athletes next year. The Booster Club was formed after the Mat-Su Borough School Board eliminated all student transportation support in their proposed budget for the next school year. The elimination of funds threatens the ability of Sioux Valley's athletes to compete in sporting events during the upcoming school year. The Booster Club is faced with raising approximately $50,000 in order to adequately support student athletes next year. That's all for the news. Stay tuned for announcements.

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Coming up on KTNA this week on Sioux Valley Voice, we're checking in with Government and Civic Affairs. Specifically, Representative Kevin McCabe is scheduled to call in with an update on what's been going on in Juneau this legislative session. Sioux Valley Voice airs this Thursday at 10 a.m. with a rebroadcast at 7 p.m. You can email questions or comments ahead of time to dj@ktna.org or call in live during the show at 907-733-1200 or 1205. KTNA is back on the air at full power. We apologize for the downtime yesterday, but it was for a good cause. After an antenna replacement, ARX TV is back on air. Your over-the-air antenna should be able to pick it up at channels 24.1 through 24.6. KTNA is closed for Memorial Day on Monday, May 25th. There will be no local news. We hope you enjoy the holiday. Strong Women Exercise Group meets at 10 a.m. at the Talkeetna Public Library on Tuesdays and Thursdays. 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Newcomers are always welcome. Weights and instructions are provided. 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Talkeetna Elementary PTA hosts Open Gym at Talkeetna Elementary School's gym on Thursdays, 4:30 to 6 p.m. Open Gym is continuing into the summer with the final day on June 18th. You may email rebecca.hrdy@matsuk12.us for more information. The Trapper Creek Community Council meets the third Thursday of every month at 6:30 p.m. at Trapper Creek Community Center. The next meeting is May 21st. All are welcome to attend. The Myron F. Ace Ebling Memorial VFW Post and Auxiliary number 3836 is hosting Memorial Day service honoring veterans who served in the United States Armed Forces on Monday. The service is on Memorial Day, Monday, May 25th at 11 a.m. at the Talkeetna Cemetery. A potluck will follow at the VFW post on Veterans Way immediately after the service. All are welcome. The Denali Nordic Ski Club is holding a board meeting Thursday, May 28th at 6:15 p.m. at the Talkeetna Public Library. All are welcome. Valley Recycling's 9th Annual Recycle Revival Music Fest is on Saturday, June 7th, starting at 1 p.m. Recycle Revival is a family-friendly event at Ski Talk in Hatcher Pass. 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

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That is Sunday, June 7th. I believe I said Saturday, but that's Sunday, June 7th. Thank you.

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1: 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And we have one echo today. I'll read it twice. The inspiration for the young is the old. The inspiration for the old is the young. Our journeys are one. It's all about time. Time to grow up and time to grow old. What a wonderful journey we share. Willie of the Woods. The inspiration for the young is the old. The inspiration for the old is the young. Our journeys are one. It's all about time. Time to grow up and time to grow old. What a wonderful journey we share. Willie of the Woods. Thank you, Willie. And looking here at the birthday anniversary calendar, there are no birthdays today, but tomorrow is Callan Crowe's birthday. Yay! Happy birthday, Callan. The KTNA birthday calendar is a benefit offered to our members. KTNA members who would like their birthdays or anniversaries announced can send an email to info@ktna.org. And we do have some people to thank. KTNA is supported by members. Thank you so much to Diane Signer and Jim Groutman and Chris and Colleen Love. We are also supported by businesses and nonprofits, and today we thank Alaska Resource Group. KTNA is sustained by members as well. Thank you to Sandy Shoulders and Brianne Coldsmith. And we are powered by volunteers, like one of our on-air volunteer newsreaders, Sean McPhillamy. Thank you, Sean, so much.

You have been listening to the Midday News with Christy C., filling in for Kathleen Fleming, who hopefully will be back in two or three weeks. And coming up at 1, we have one of Kathleen's shows from the archive, and it is related to graduation. 2 o'clock, E-Town. 3 o'clock, we have Fresh Air. 4 to 6, All Things Considered. 6 o'clock, Philip Manning will be in for the evening news. 6:30 is Alaska News Nightly. 7 o'clock, Reveal. 8 o'clock, Paul Button with Hits and Misses. 9 o'clock is Alaska's Fresh Catch. And 10 o'clock, Jazz Night in America. And we end the day with World Cafe. Thank you for tuning in, and take care.

Exploring Science in the Sea. The Panama Canal links the Pacific Ocean to the Caribbean Sea and the Atlantic Ocean beyond. With all that water around it, it's hard to imagine the canal running low. But that's happened several times in recent years. And it could happen more often in the decades ahead, a result of our warming climate. The canal is crucial to the global economy. For ships traveling between the east and west coasts of the United States, it cuts the journey by about 9,000 miles in many days. On average, about 35 big ships pass through it every day. But in 2023 and 24, the number was cut to as few as 24 per day. Ships were stacked up on both ends of the canal, stranded by historic drought conditions. Ships pass through a series of locks that lift them over higher ground in the middle of Panama. The locks are fed mainly by a large freshwater lake. Each passage uses tens of millions of gallons, most of which empties into the ocean. The drought was triggered in part by El Niño, which warms the eastern Pacific. It blocks rainfall over Panama while increasing evaporation. As the climate warms, El Niño-like conditions may become more common. A recent study found that additional warming might make canal operations even tougher. And under a worst-case scenario, major droughts could become common, turning the Panama Canal into a major bottleneck. The canal's operators are planning to build a new lake to boost the water supply, hedging their bets against warmer days ahead. Science in the Sea is a production of the University of Texas Marine Science Institute at Port Aransas. I'm Holly Brawley.

Sounds wild. Hi, I'm Riley Woodford for the Alaska Department of Fish and Game. A snow machine hauls a sled across the wide open snow-covered tundra of western Alaska. A wildlife biologist is headed to a research site where he and his colleagues have been live trapping Alaska hares. The Alaska hare is found only in western Alaska. It's the giant cousin to the snowshoe hare, almost three times bigger. Some folks call Alaska hares tundra bunnies. Alaska hares favor open maritime tundra habitat and coastal lowlands, with alder thickets, sedge flats, and wet meadows. The meadows are not wet on this winter day. They're white, as are the Alaska hares. Like snowshoe hares in winter, they turn solid white with black-tipped ears, which are noticeably stubby and short compared to the ears of a snowshoe hare. This biologist has been catching Alaska hares, examining them, and equipping them with small tracking devices. Populations of Alaska hares have declined in recent years, and biologists are trying to better understand the status of the population, their movements, diet, and habitat use, and learn what might help. Sounds wild. I'm Riley Woodford.

0: high-energy shows, slightly tawdry lyrics, and a style that blended Dixieland, blues, and jazz. The Harlem Hamfats were just, well, born at the wrong time. You're on the Soundbeat. You're listening to the ironically named Harlem Hamfats in 1936. First of all, no one in the band was from anywhere even close to New York. And ham fat is a low-cost filler used in cooking recipes, a cheap substitute. These ham fats were grade A, though. They played party music, with many of their songs about drinking, dancing, and going to town. Critics didn't love the ham fats, and those lyrics didn't help their commercial appeal. They were perhaps a bit rock and roll for the 30s, but they certainly had some devoted followers, a couple of fellows by the names of Chuck Berry and Jimmy Page. Two of the Hamfats are buried right next to each other. Why? Find out at soundbeat.org. Soundbeat is produced at the Belfer Audio Archive, Syracuse University Library. I'm Brett Barry.
1: Before you roll your eyes at ancient remedies, listen. This is Sandra Tsinglo with the lowdown on science. For centuries, Native American communities used conifer trees to treat pain, weakness, and even paralysis. Could this traditional knowledge hold real medical power? Enter Alvin Yu and team from University of California, Irvine. They studied a rare genetic disorder, episodic ataxia type 1. It affects balance and coordination. Today's treatments reduce symptoms but don't fix the faulty protein. So the team isolated piciferic acid from conifer trees. Result? In lab-grown cells, it restored the damaged protein, and mice with a disorder regained normal movement after a small dose. Sometimes ancient medicine isn't a myth. It's science waiting to be understood.
2: Island nations around the world are highly exposed to volatile fossil fuel prices and intensifying climate change. So some of them are starting to ask, could they take advantage of the gusty seas that surround them? This is Climate Watch from the BBC.
3: Start warnings today.
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8: Why can't we just stop emitting carbon altogether?
9: A climate crisis that we must not ignore.
2: I'm Caroline Steele, and this week we're just off the northwest coast of France, on the Channel Island of Jersey. Advances in offshore wind technology are prompting communities like this to consider whether they can become energy independent, or even electricity exporters, reducing their impact on the climate and making money at the same time. The BBC's Tyler Dunn has been looking into it.
10: Type Jersey into a search engine, and there's a good chance you'll see an image of what I'm walking around at the moment. Corbière Lighthouse. It's a striking white lighthouse perched on jagged rocks at one end of a sweeping 8-kilometre-long bay. But this view could one day look quite different, because early proposals for an offshore wind farm would see dozens of turbines, each reaching a maximum height similar to the Eiffel Tower, clustered in the sea about 15 kilometres southwest of here. Away from the coastline in the island's capital, St Helier, the logos of some of the world's biggest finance firms adorn the office buildings. I'm on my way to the quainter surroundings of the Royal Square, the location of Jersey's Parliament, where I meet the island's Environment Minister, Steve Luce.
11: We think, were we to invest £100 million over the course of the wind farm, which is 30, 40 years ahead, we would maybe get 400, 500 back. But that's a difficult number to really be clear about before you've had the detailed discussions about how you might export that power.
10: Not everyone is blown away by the potential of making more than $500 million. Down the road in St Helier's Harbour, local fisherman Stephen Viney invites me onto his boat.
4: It's a very worrying time because it seems that fishermen are being pushed to the side for big business, and we don't feel that it's right. I mean, there's other areas that wind farms could be put, whether it be ashore or further away from certainly our shores. And to be honest, don't really like the look of them.
5: I've been in the offshore wind industry for about 18 years.
10: This is Mark Laybourne. His company, Dyna Energy, is based in Jersey and wants to develop the island's offshore wind farm.
5: There's a big long list of islands that are looking at this at different levels of maturity. So we've got the Channel Islands very much moving ahead with offshore wind. Bermuda, Malta, also Mauritius, Sri Lanka as well. As we've seen in recent years with the macroeconomic shocks, we've seen islands that are really struggling to pay for their energy consumption because they're having to import it. We're seeing volatile prices, and they need security, not only from their actual supply of energy, but the cost of that energy as well.
10: Back here in Jersey, it occurs to me that islands have been buffeted by the will of larger nations almost as long as they've been buffeted by the wind. Whether they can harness the latter to become more independent, grow their economies, cut their emissions, will depend in part on them having the political will to take a risk and on a global industry outside their control.
2: Tyler Dunn on the Channel Island of Jersey. And that was Climate Watch from the BBC.

0: Here's today's edition of Health in a Heartbeat. There are push-ups, pirouettes, and pumping iron, calisthenics, curls, and CrossFit. Whatever your preferred form of exercise or workout style, there's bound to be something that strikes your fancy. And that, a new study suggests, is better than anything else. Researchers from the American College of Sports Medicine parsed through 137 systemic reviews, analyzed data from more than 30,000 study participants, and emerged with updated guidance for who are interested in strength training or trying to be. The advice, which happens to be the first major overhaul to resistance training recommendations in 17 years, is simple. Do what you'll keep doing. That's it. Sure, there are good habits. The best kind of resistance training tackles all major muscle groups a minimum of twice a week. But access to a gym is a nice to have, not a need to have. Plenty of good and even measurable changes can be accomplished with a resistance band or just your own body weight. Notably, these recommendations come from the increasing amount of research conducted on muscle health and aging. What matters, researchers say, is what you like to do for strength training. That and liking it enough to do it more than once end up being the most important metric for folks who want to prioritize not only their waistline, but their capability and general strength as they age. While there is flexibility in how you get your resistance training, researchers emphasize there is no denying how essential it is. Now a little bit of bad news. At the end of the day, it still means you'll have to get up from the couch. Health in a Heartbeat is produced by University of Florida Health, committed to advancing excellence in patient care, research, and education, and by WUFTFM. Our medical advisors include University of Florida College of Medicine faculty members who provide the latest information in health research and patient care. 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
2: Today we ask, what is poetry? The University of Houston presents this series about the machines that make our civilization run and the people whose ingenuity created them. Before we talk about poetry, let's think about the struggle to know just how early humans adopted speech, and that quickly leads to the question of song. When did we first sing? And here we face two more related questions. When did our vocalizations first qualify as speech? And when did we adapt speech to something we could call song? Well, we're pretty sure that Neanderthals had what would qualify as language. They had the right anatomy for it. Furthermore, the stepping stone to song is chant, and we know that they did artistic rituals, burials, cave painting, and more, rituals that were almost certainly accompanied by chants. Indeed, some anthropologists even suggest that music preceded language. They're sure that the modern humans who followed had well-evolved language and music. The traditions carried forward by Native Americans and Australians suggest how language and music might have merged. They provide some of the more elemental forms of ritual music, and here I might seem to be dodging the question of poetry. But I am not. Poetry, at bare minimum, is language enhanced. It's speech that enhances, compresses, and intensifies meaning. Chant was very likely an early form of poetry, music riding on a single note with limited digressions to other notes. Why do I say that? Because if we wish to define poetry, we can say that it is pattern speech. Those patterns might include rhythm, rhyme, repetition, and other organizing devices. And words set to music must accommodate the patterning of music on which they ride. Words rode on music in many ways in the Western world. Certainly in the monasteries and convents, where members sang the liturgical hours. Then, too, minstrels and jongleurs carried words from hamlet to hamlet in musical rhyme. The great songwriters of the Renaissance brought a certain majesty in using music to enhance words. I'm drawn to a few lines from an ancient source, the Book of Ecclesiasticus. At first we hear, "Let us now praise famous men, such as did bear rule in their kingdoms, men renowned for their power." But then it says, "Such as found out musical tunes."

0: poems and recited verses in writing. It heralds the coming of writing, the separation of verse from its music. But music had once been home to those words. So back to my question, what is poetry? It really is the child born of music. The two have gone their own ways in the centuries that have passed. But today, as always, we hear poetry emerging from the music that carries it. I'm John Leinhardt at the University of Houston, where we're interested in the way inventive minds work.
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2: This is Bird Note. What a lovely song! The very sound of spring. A mellow, burbled refrain from the edge of a meadow. A shimmer of blue against the still wintry landscape confirms our eager hope. An eastern bluebird has just returned north. A male bluebird stands atop a wooden nest box attached to a fence post. He's an eastern bluebird, a small thrush, and he gleams deep blue with a rusty orange breast. The bluebird's song and his alert presence assert his claim to this territory. But an intruder, a tree swallow, dives toward the nest box. With a rough chatter and raised wings, the bluebird warns the swallow away. Bluebirds rely on nest boxes. In the mid-20th century, their numbers in the Northeast declined to the lowest level ever, due largely to nesting competition from non-native starlings and house sparrows. Conservation groups stepped up, setting out bluebird trails of nest boxes built just right for these beautiful birds. Eastern bluebirds have rebounded, and we can still count on them to welcome the arrival of spring. This episode is brought to you by Wild Delight Bird Food, which aims to support wild bird populations with clean, nutritious ingredients in every blend. Available at Chewy.com.
3: On Old Dominion University Week, when it's hot out, some places are hotter than others. I'm Dr. Lynn Pascarella, president of the American Association of Colleges and Universities, and today on the Academic Minute, Miriam Golbazi, research assistant professor of climate science, examines why.
4: On a summer afternoon in Hampton Roads, Virginia, the heat doesn't feel the same everywhere. In some neighborhoods, the air lingers thick, heavy, slow to cool down even after the sunset. In others, just a few miles away, temperatures drop faster, offering relief when the sun goes down. These differences aren't random. They're shaped by concrete, roads, buildings, and environment. In our study, which I conducted with my colleague, Dr. Frank Liu, we used some of the highest resolution weather simulations ever applied to a real U.S. city to understand how extreme heat behaves at the neighborhood scale. Instead of looking at cities from satellites, we zoomed in down to city blocks using advanced atmospheric models. During two intense heat waves in the summer of 2024, our simulations revealed that dense urban areas were, on average, up to 5 or 6 degrees hotter than nearby rural regions. And at night, urban neighborhoods stayed warm for longer. But temperature was only part of the story. When we combined heat exposure with census data, a pattern emerged. Lower-income communities experienced higher heat stress, and that translated directly into energy demand. That matters because cooling isn't free. For families already struggling with energy costs, extreme heat becomes both a health risk and a financial burden. As heat waves become longer and more intense, understanding where heat concentrates and who pays the price may be just as important as predicting the temperature itself. Our research shows that climate change isn't just about rising averages, it's about how people experience heat differently, day to day, street to street.
3: That was Miriam Golbazi of Old Dominion University. You can find this, other segments, and more information about the professors at academicminute.org.
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6: 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Earlier this month, a group called Shiny Hunters took responsibility for a hack on the education platform Canvas, which is used for coursework at colleges. In a letter posted to the site ransomware.live, which monitors these kinds of attacks, the group threatened to leak data it took from the platform, including billions of private messages between students and teachers. Canvas was also temporarily unavailable, disrupting students' ability to do their work. Then, last week, Instructure, which makes Canvas, said it had reached a deal with the hackers, that the data had been returned and all copies destroyed. I asked Rachel Toback with the cybersecurity company Social Proof Security what we know about the deal.
7: We don't know for sure if they did pay the ransom, but if we speculate that they did, we think the reason is probably because the attackers attacked during finals to inflict maximum pain. And we know that a lot of these schools, of those 8,800 schools, did not have great backups, good options for communicating with students and teachers, doing grading, preparing for graduation, making sure that finals could be administered. And so because of this maximum pain moment for so many of the schools that are affected, I think they were probably convinced to pay a ransom, is my guess.
6: What sort of lessons do you take away from this?
7: Well, we know how Shiny Hunters thinks. We know from previous breaches, which included AT&T in 2021 and 2024, Ticketmaster, Qantas, and Salesforce, that they love to breach people over the phone. They love to pretend to be IT staff. They love to call employees saying, hey, we're updating our MFA. Go to this URL, company name, SSO.com, or company name, internal.com. Go ahead and put in your credentials, and we'll get you all ready to go with the new multi-factor authentication. And so if we look at the previous breaches, we can get an understanding of maybe how this breach went down as well.
6: What do you think we people who are just users of software, any kind of software, what can we take away from this?
7: Yeah, I think when it comes to being a consumer, we don't have a lot of control in these scenarios. What we can do is control our personal cybersecurity hygiene. So make sure that we're not reusing our passwords. Make sure we use a password manager so we have long, random, and unique passwords. Because if the passwords were breached in this specific cyber attack, and we reuse that password for, say, our Gmail or our bank, well, now the attackers would be able to log in as us and, say, drain a bank account. Or log into our email and then go ahead and reset every other account that is tied to that email address. So that's really scary for people. They might not realize why it's such a big deal to avoid password reuse, but it really does matter. And it helps you a lot in this case if you don't. Also making sure that you personally use good multi-factor authentication and verify that people are who they say they are is important too, so that you and your personal life don't have to deal with a cyber attack.
6: That's Rachel Toback at Social Proof Security. Jesus Alvarado produced this episode. I'm Stephanie Hughes, and that's Marketplace Tech. This is APM.
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0: This Just K by Kathleen Fleming was previously recorded. 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
2: Susitna Valley High School graduating class 2025 is tonight. Doors open at 6:30. The ceremony begins at 7 o'clock. There will be a lot of pageantry and happiness. I am going to start my show with a royal fanfare, Entrance of the Monarch. All right, hope you enjoy today's show. There will be quizzes, so stay tuned and call in if and when you can.

Now, I'm sure that you were expecting me to play this next song. This is Pomp and Circumstance, March number 1. I'll be telling you more about that, by Edward Elgar, written in 1901 on vinyl. Woo!

So 25 high school seniors from around the listening area will be receiving their diplomas tonight in the Sioux Valley Gym. Robes of blue with honor stoles of gold in a big room full of proud families and friends, school staff and retirees and dignitaries. I'll be there with memories of some of these young adults as kids at Talkeetna Elementary. I anticipate being amazed during the slideshow and shed a tear during the handing out of the roses. Oh, that always gets me. And we will all cheer when the tassels are flipped and when the mortarboard hats are tossed. But this piece has become known as the graduation march.

And how many times will you be hearing that this month? I'll be hearing it twice, tonight at Sioux Valley, and then my niece Renee, who has helped me DJ a show here on KTNA. She's graduating from San Jose State University later this month. Woohoo! All right, coming up is a quiz. Now, I researched triumphant music and songs suitable for graduation ceremonies and parties. Many of the classical suggestions were pieces commemorating victorious battles, like this next one. I'll play just the last part, the most familiar section. The triumphant scene is typically near the end of any drama, and like senior week at the end of a compulsory 12 years of schooling, the crescendo is at the end. So, here's the pop quiz. Name the piece and the composer. And it's on vinyl, and I'm starting it sort of near the end, so I'll bring the volume up slowly. Keep in mind, this was recorded in 2025. There's no one in the studio today to take your call. 733-1200, if you can identify the name of the piece and the composer. And I think this will run about 5 minutes.

Yes, isn't that rousing? Okay, let's see. That was written in 1880 to commemorate Russia's successful defense against Napoleon's invasion earlier in the century. And I think the seniors already had their last day of school, and I bet their final dismissal bell sounded just as exciting as that cacophony of percussion ending the 1812 overture by Tchaikovsky. Thank you to Pam and Jane for calling in. All right. Okay, so there were five marches that were composed by Elgar in 1901. He titled the whole group Pomp and Circumstance from lines about the pageantry of war in Shakespeare's Othello. Lyrics were penned a year later at the request of the soon-to-be King Edward VII by poet A.C. Benson. The song became a rallying anthem in England. So last week, on the anniversary of Victory in Europe Day, VE Day, their end to World War II, that was on May 8th, the BBC aired a recording of the celebration in Whitehall, a.k.a. Parliament Street, in London, when Winston Churchill, from the balcony of a government building, led the enormous crowd in this song, Land of Hope and Glory. Here is Dame Vera Lynn, who did a lot of entertaining during World War II and became known in England as the Forces' Sweetheart. Land of Hope and Glory.

Wow. Okay. That was Edward Elgar's March number one in D. It had its American, that was sung by Vera Lynn, the words by Benson, just a year after it was written by Elgar. The tune had its American debut in 1905, just 4 years after it was written, when it was the most popular performance during the Yale graduation ceremony. And in the next few years at Princeton, Chicago, and Columbia, and now at high schools and colleges all over the U.S., without England's patriotic words, of course. And now, class, here is another quiz. Open book if you must. What movie is this proud music from? And if you can, tell me what is happening in the scene in which this music dominates. And I think it'll become pretty clear in about a minute into this. I'm only going to play about 3 minutes of it. It goes on to the credits, but I want to know what is the movie and what's happening while this music is playing. And here it is, 3.5 minutes. Call me at 733-1200 if you are listening on graduation day, May 14th, 2025.

Yes, indeed. Okay. Barrett got that, as did Pam. I don't think anybody needed an open book on that one. So, yeah, thanks for calling in. And that was indeed, that's the throne room scene. And a little bit of the end credit musics at the end of Star Wars 4, A New Hope. That was the first Star Wars movie to be released. And that is the awards ceremony, somewhat similar to what's going to be happening tonight for the grads. When in this scene, not tonight at the Sioux Valley Gym, Princess Leia puts medals of honor around the necks of Han, Luke, and Chewie for blowing up the Empire's Death Star. And this regal tune referencing Wagner, Strauss, Holst, and other romantic composers has been accompanied by many other champions as they collect their prizes. The throne room from Star Wars. Very good. All right, graduation from high school is somewhat bittersweet because of the powerful memories and outsized influence of everything in those formative years. Here is a song about the high school experience using Elgar's tune. This is Graduation, Friends Forever by Vitamin C.

Somewhere in my research, I did read that the March number one, Pomp and Circumstance, it works so well because it's both triumphant and nostalgic. And I think that song just really evokes that nostalgia a lot. So, we got another quiz coming up. From the stated theme of today's show, you may have guessed that I'd be playing the next work of Magnificent Celebration. So in this midterm exam, you have a rather long clip from the beginning of the piece, and you can call me if you know the name of the piece and the composer, and some of you are going to know this from just the opening percussion. Here is your 35 seconds, and then after that, we're going to listen to Triumphal March from Aida by Verdi. Aida is the Ethiopian princess in this opera, and you can listen to the victorious Egyptians parading in onto the stage after their defeat over Ethiopia, and call me to answer the quiz while we're listening to that at 907-7. Well, I hope you know the answer, but remember, there's nobody here. This is an encore edition. Do not call. Here is your 35-second clip of the quiz, and this is your midterm.

Well, we already have one right guess, and there is time for more while we listen to this triumphal march from Aida.

Well, I've only had one caller so far, so I am going to play the key segment of the quiz, and I'm going to expect the phone to be ringing, the blue light to be flashing. And all right, here is a little bit of the quiz. Call me if you know this, the name of the piece and the composer.

Well, well, well. All right. So that was from Aida. That was the Triumphal March by Verdi. And I only had one caller. I am very, very surprised. And Pam knew this before the clip was up, just from the opening percussion. Here it is in its entirety. It is like one of the most celebrated or celebratory pieces of music imaginable. This is Fanfare for the Common Man by Aaron Copland.

And that for the uncommon young men and women who will be receiving their diplomas tonight in the Sioux Valley Gym. All right, that is one of the most famous fanfares in Western music, written by Aaron Copland in 1942 for the Cincinnati Orchestra, and, according to my research, inspired in part by a speech by the then American Vice President Henry A. Wallace, proclaiming the dawning of the century of the common man. All right, also in my research, here's a song that was listed as being a good one for a graduation party. This is Feeling Good by John Legend.

Okay, John Legend, that's the right attitude for a graduation party. All right, now I have another quiz, but I forgot to create a clip, so I'm just going to play the beginning of it, and I hope that the beginning is informative, because I'm going to want you to tell me the name of the movie or movie franchise and the composer for this next segment. And oh, this is not going to be easy because I didn't record a little clip. So let's see. Okay, I'm just going to play a little bit of this, and then we're going to listen to another song that's got the right attitude for a graduation party. It is Billie Eilish singing her song, My Future. Okay, that's all I'm going to play. You can give me a call if you know that, and the phone is ringing, and like, see, next up we've got My Future by Billie Eilish. There we go.

All right, a last-minute caller. My goodness, that was fast and furious. Pam, Corrine, Jane, Barrett, and Bob called in and knew at least something about this. This is, I'm going to play it in its entirety, Raiders March. And John Williams is the composer of the Indiana Jones soundtrack as well. And this is from the movie Indiana Jones and the Kingdom of the Crystal Skull, to be specific. Now, I don't know if little Johnny was a

good student, or if at graduation anyone thought he'd make much of himself. But John Williams has been nominated for 54 Academy Awards, winning 5. And that is the most nominations of anyone in the history of the Academy Awards, except for Walt Disney, who got 59 nominations. So Williams has 3 Emmys, 4 Golden Globes, 26 Grammys, and many others. Plus, he is the only person in the history of the Academy Awards to have received nominations in 7 consecutive decades. Now, I wonder what his fellow grads thought of him during high school. Here is Raiders March.

And that was your final exam for this fanfare and marches for the Sioux Valley graduation 2025 Just K Show. Graduation is tonight. Doors open at 6:30. The ceremony begins at 7. 25 grads, some of them I know, and all of them will be celebrated. We're ending the show now with the seniors' victory over the system, the breaking out of jail, the freedom to triumph in new ways, and maybe to attend more schools and then step to the Elgar March, number one in D, yet again. Congratulations to all the grads, and see you at Sioux Valley tonight. It's the community that comes together around this high school, and big hugs to all. Thanks for folks who participated and called in. Pam, Kareen, Jane, Barrett, and Bob, have a lovely day. And grads, have a great rest of your life. Wow.

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Ooh, heavy hitters.

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0: From E-Town Hall in the foothills of the Rocky Mountains, it's E-Town with this week's guest, originally from Portland, Oregon, now living in Western Massachusetts, Olive Klug, professor, author, and activist, Dr. Brian Kwoba, and also from Portland, Oregon, John Craigie. I'm Helen Forster. Join me in welcoming our host, if you would, Nick Forster.
1: Thank you, Helen. Thanks, everybody. Welcome to E-Town Hall. We've got some newcomers this week, and we've also got an experienced E-Town veteran with us. Olive Klug is one of the new voices this week. Great young singer and songwriter whose record we really enjoyed. They are here. They're going to play with a house band. I went to a book signing last night at a local independent bookstore, and I got to hear Brian Kwoba. Dr. Brian Kwoba was there. He has a new book about a guy named Hubert Harrison that I'd never heard about, but he's the founder of Harlem radicalism around the turn of the 20th century. Interesting story about an interesting guy, and sadly, that story is particularly relevant today. Brian Kwoba is here to tell us more about that. But up first, the E-Town veteran from Portland, Oregon, now the low-key, highly productive, irreverent, poignant, talented songwriter, who was here last, I think, about a couple years ago. We're very happy to have him back with us. Please welcome back to E-Town, John Craigie.

This is a song I wrote. It's on the new record, and a friend of mine was talking to me. She had gotten pregnant, and she lives in Louisiana, where she couldn't get the help she needed, and she had to leave the state. And on her way out, she kept seeing all these billboards that made her feel like she was a bad person, and at the same time, seeing a lot of billboards for guns. And after talking to her, I wrote this song. It's called "Call Me a Bullet."

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0: Thank you so much.
1: Last year, I toured around. I wanted to be really honest with my audience, so I told my audience that I was shy, and the reactions were not good from the audience. I don't know why, but I've decided this year, New Year's resolution, to lie to my audience, so I just want you to know that I'm very confident, and if you meet me in real life, it's gonna be very smooth. It's a good job, though, if you're shy, because they have this thing called the green room, and you can hide there the whole time, and you don't have to talk to anybody. And then when you're on stage, you don't have to talk to anybody directly, so that's very convenient. But still, in my off time, I gotta talk to people. I'm trying to get better at it. I live in Portland, Oregon. I went to a potluck this summer in Portland, and I was hanging out by the snack table, and my shy people know that's a safe space if you're shy. Why? Because people don't really linger that long at the snack table. They either get their snacks and go, or if they do linger, there's stuff to talk about. A lot of small talk, right? All the snacks. But anyway, I'm at the snack table. This guy starts talking to me. I don't know him. He doesn't know me. It's just two dudes who don't know each other having small talk, nothing more awkward and innocent in this world. He says, "Who have you been listening to lately?" I tell him about Olive, I tell him about some other friends of mine, and to be nice, I say, "Who have you been listening to lately?" And he says, "I've been listening to this guy named John Craigie." And I was too shy to let him know what was going on. So I just said, "Cool." Hoping that would be the end of it, but he had follow-up questions. He said, "Do you know who that is?" I said, "Yes." He said, "Do you like him?" I said, "He's okay." He said, "Maybe you should see him live first. If people see him live, they like him more." I was like, "I've seen him live." He was like, "Really? How many times?" I was like, "Look, a lot, okay? I really don't have time." Anyway, thank you for coming to the show. It's gonna be so good.

0: John Craigie, welcome back to E-Town. So good to see you. Good to hear you.
1: Thank you.
0: That was an unusual storyline in that last song about Edna Strange and bringing a pistol to a one-night stand.
1: Yeah,
0: sort of a Raymond Chandler kind of a storyline there. That, do you think up those kinds of dark thoughts often?
1: Yeah. That story came from a date I did go on where this girl did bring a gun.
0: Yeah.
1: Which in Portland is not that normal, you know. And I think she knew that and she felt uncomfortable having the gun, but she told me she likes to have a gun. And I said, great. And the date didn't last that long and nobody got shot, which was good.
0: Yeah, but that's good.
1: The more we talked, the more she had mentioned vaguely that she maybe had an ex-husband or an ex-boyfriend, and I just started having this kind of image in my head. Things tend to wander when you're in the presence of a gun.
0: Yes.
1: And so that's where that song came from.
0: As it turned out, you were fortunate. Yeah.
1: I was fortunate.
0: Yeah. Well, you have a new record, I Swam Here, recorded both down in Louisiana and out in Astoria, Oregon.
1: Yeah.
0: What did you get from each spot? What's the flavor from each location?
1: Well, it was interesting to be in New Orleans, where it's such a loud city and very enthusiastic, and you think of brass. And I was working with these guys in the Lower Ninth Ward, which is kind of outside of the city, and it's a little more spacious, and there's a bunch of like trees, and the river's right there, and it really felt like I was more in like the woods of Louisiana. So they were really tied in, and they had like horn players, and you know, a lot of people could do more loud stuff. But this record, I wanted to be very quiet, so. But it fit the tone of the space.
0: Yeah.
1: And I think Astoria is more closer to where I'm from, you know, in coastal Oregon. Kind of helped kind of gel the whole thing together.
0: Yeah, that's cool. It's a remote outpost, Astoria, Oregon.
1: Yeah.
0: It's founded by my Gilded Age ancestors who were looking for, basically, they were inspired by greed and cruelty.
1: Oh, nice.
0: And that particular experiment failed.
1: Oh.
0: But they had success in other ways.
1: Nice.
0: Well, listen, it was just anytime you make a new record, it's really cool. I get to sort of, each song is like a little postcard from this moment where you are. And one song you wrote about having that American meanness, and I know it's just a song, but what were you thinking about?
1: Yeah, that was a couple albums ago. That was originated from my first tour of Europe, and I was meeting a lot of people, and you just kind of see yourself and your country through the eyes of these different people. And sometimes I felt like they saw me as being very mean. And then there were things that I maybe would do that I thought were normal that I realized I was conditioned. For example, I was in England, and my tour manager, who was British, he said, it's not normal to take your leftovers home with you. You know, I had all this pad thai left. And I was like, I own this, you know. I'm taking my leftovers. And he thought it was rude, but maybe that's an American thing. I don't know.
0: But I mean, who else would eat it?
1: That's what I'm saying.
0: Yeah.
1: Thank you. Thank you.
0: Okay. Well, that clears that up for me. I also know that you've been doing the tour in the fall where you give away $1 for every ticket sold to different organizations in each state.
1: Yeah.
0: Is that called Keep It Warm? Is that what that is?
1: Yeah, yeah.
0: You're still doing that?
1: Oh, yeah. We just had a nice one in November, December, and we'll do it again this November, December. We're usually focusing on local food banks and feeding people is big for
0: food insecurity.
1: Yes.
0: You know, we're a wealthy country with a lot of poor people who are hungry. It's cool that you're doing that.
1: Thank you.
0: And I heard that you're doing something new that's quite grown up and mature.
1: Yes.
0: And bold.
1: Terrifying.
0: Yeah.
1: Yeah.
0: Which is to play with a whole symphony orchestra.
1: Yeah, yeah.
0: Yeah.
1: Thank you. Yeah. Yeah, in December in Portland, I was asked to do a show with the Oregon Symphony. So they'll be backing me up for about 11 songs. And I'm very nervous, very scared. But it's been done before. I'm not the first uneducated folk singer to do this. So
0: right.
1: I know it can happen. I'm not exactly sure how.
0: I think there's probably some strength in numbers. No matter what happens, they'll be fine.
1: They're going to sound great. They're going to be so good.
0: Well, listen, I'm always happy to have you back, and it's glad that we could get together and hear some songs, and let's get back to music.
1: Yeah, thank you so much.
0: Yeah, welcome back, if you would, John Craigie.

0: Thank you.
1: That's John Craigie. Portland, Oregon. Along with some help from Kevin Matthews on the drums, Zach Jackson on the bass, Justin Baser on guitar. He'll be back to play a lot more music later on in the show.
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0: I'm Nick Forster. You're listening to E-Town. John Craigie's going to be back, play some more music a little later on in the show. And coming up, wonderful singer-songwriter and multi-instrumentalist Olive Klug is here. They will be out soon. I was talking with John Craigie about his Keep It Warm program that he does, where he donates a dollar from every ticket to different nonprofits, mostly in the food and general welfare spaces. We live, as I mentioned to him briefly, in a wealthy country. A lot of people are hungry here. I think 48 million people in the U.S. face food insecurity with some regularity, according to some recent studies. And that's not new. There has been, throughout our history, a big divide between rich and poor, between black and white. We have a new era of multi-billionaires and oligarchs in this country who have a lot of political power. That happened throughout our history, too, and especially in the first Gilded Age that was in the late 19th century. That was kind of like what we're revisiting now. Well, during that time, there was a guy. His name was Hubert Harrison. He was a black immigrant from St. Croix, found his way to New York City when he was 17 years old in the year 1900. He became a brilliant writer and an orator and educator and critic and political activist. He was described as the foremost Afro-American intellect of his time and the father of Harlem radicalism. Interesting dude. Our next guest is a college professor, also an activist and author who has written a new book about Hubert Harrison. So please welcome to E-Town, Dr. Brian Kwoba. Yeah. That's the guy. Brian, welcome. Brian Kwoba.
1: Thank you. It's a pleasure to be here.
0: You have had a very interesting journey so far, starting at least with a bunch of it here in Boulder, Colorado.
1: Absolutely. Yeah, I grew up in Boulder, and I never would have imagined that I would become a professor of history.
0: I want to talk about your history a little bit, because I know that when you were 20, you went to Cuba. That was an eye-opening experience. Can you just tell us a little bit about what that trip was like?
1: Yeah, I mean, it was, you know, I originally went to study music because I wanted to learn about Latin jazz and, you know, Cuban music. And then I got to Cuba, and the experience of being in Cuba just raised all these political questions that my 20-year-old self was not able to answer. And so when I got back from Cuba, I had that spark of curiosity, like, why is it that the U.S. and Cuban governments are so hostile? Why is the U.S. embargoing and blockading Cuba over a decade after the Cold War? Like, that didn't make sense to me.
0: Sounded like that trip kind of opened your mind to the fundamentals of inequality and racism and political, not malfeasance, but just misunderstanding.
1: Mm-hmm.
0: And so that kind of drove you for your next chapter.
1: Mm-hmm.
0: When did you first come across Hubert Harrison? Because he's not a guy that most people know about.
1: I got this book from Jeff Perry, who was the first person to write any sort of book-length treatment of Harrison, and I read the book and I was like, wow, this guy's so fascinating. I've never heard of him. Nobody I know has ever heard of him. So I needed to learn more for myself.
0: Yeah.
1: And then I decided, you know, I need to share this story with others because it's so fascinating.
0: Yeah, you guys have a certain kinship too. I mean, you both fought for sort of a more energized and youth-oriented look at class struggles and racism. Mm-hmm. And
1: yeah, I mean, I have a lot of experiences that are similar to things that Harrison went through.
0: Yeah.
1: You know, Harrison was also fired from his job for his politics. And yeah, Harrison just, he has all these qualities that I could relate to and experiences that I could relate to. And so I realized, oh, maybe I am a good person to tell this story of Hubert Harrison.
0: There has been some progress. When Hubert Harrison arrived in this country, we were still having lynchings every week in this country. And so there's, you know, but we do seem to be in this era of a little bit more transparent white nationalism, and Minneapolis being a good example of like racial profiling and stuff like that. So I'm just curious about whether you think Hubert Harrison got to see some of the changes that he was hoping for in his lifetime.
1: I don't think so, unfortunately. I mean, part of it is he died young, you know.
0: Yeah.
1: He didn't really get to see as much change as we've seen. But in another sense, I think part of why the book is powerful is because I wrote it in a way that would speak to the present.
0: Yeah.
1: Right? I mean, you mentioned a moment ago the billionaire oligarchs, right? And Harrison was living under the robber barons, you know? Same idea. You mentioned white nationalism. That's very much a sort of the aftermath of the Jim Crow era and racial
0: segregation.
1: And
0: eugenics were going on when he was around, too.
1: Yes. Yeah, there was all this kind of pseudoscience about racial superiority and things of that nature. Not to mention, you know, the sort of imperialism, you know, colonialism was reigning supreme in Africa and in Asia and the Caribbean. And so And we see colonialism and imperialism today in different guises and forms. And so there's so many parallels. I felt like he was struggling against forces that are still with us. And so we can learn from those struggles.
0: What do you think your book can help achieve?
1: I think it can offer people a sense of hope, a sense of possibility. I try to tell stories that affirm and empower the labor movement and the movement for civil rights and black power, you know, the women's movement, all these different things that were often not taught in our high school history sort of curriculum. But once I became an activist, that's really when I came to realize why history matters, because it explains how we got the world that we have, right? And if you want to change anything, our world included, it's useful to understand how it got to be the way it is. And history is so important for that.
0: Yeah. Well, it's a cool story to sort of share and celebrate this unsung hero, because he really did have an impact and he was unrelenting. He pushed hard and he did that all his life.
1: Yeah, absolutely. And he, I think, influenced people who would come after him. So, for example, you know, he had a big influence on A. Philip Randolph, the famous black trade unionist, who in turn had a big influence on Dr. King.
0: Right.
1: So he's kind of this ancestral figure who has all these lineages and sort of political descendants. Yeah, it's exciting to like rediscover a figure like this who's been sort of marginalized and erased almost from people's awareness, like so many figures in our history.
0: Yeah. Well, you're a professor now at the University of Memphis, right?
1: Yes, sir.
0: And if folks want to find your book, once again, it's called Hubert Harrison, Forbidden Genius of Black Radicalism.
1: Yes, yes.
0: And once again, this is Dr. Brian Kwoba. Thanks for being here.
1: Thank you so much, Nick. Yeah. It's great to be here. Thank you.
0: You are listening to E-Town. John Craigie is going to be back to play some more music later on. What's coming up next? Olive Klug grew up in Portland, Oregon, John Craigie's hometown. They went away to college and studied psychology and sociology with an eye towards becoming a therapist or a social worker until the pandemic, when their original songs found their way to TikTok. Pretty soon, there were a lot of followers. I think they're maybe 250,000 now on TikTok. That led to a full recording on a record called Don't You Dare Make Me Jaded, which came out in 2023. It landed with lots of enthusiasm, great reviews, with good reason. Olive's got a new one out now called Lost Dog that's out on Signature Records. And we're going to hear some of those songs. So please help me welcome, for their first visit to E-Town, Olive Klug.
2: This is a song I wrote quite a few years ago, just about my tendency to let the wind take me wherever it wants to take me, and then feeling very beat up and confused by the wind. The song is called Taking Punches from the Breeze.

0: Olive, welcome. Really good singer, really good songwriter. Thanks for being here.
1: Thank you. Thank you so much for having me.
0: Yeah. When did you know that you were going to kind of change directions? Because you went to school to be either a social worker or a therapist, studying sociology and psychology.
1: Honestly, I got fired from a job.
0: There you go.
1: Yeah, and then, but as I got fired from that job, my TikTok was taking off, and I feel like I've finally reached the point where I'm taken seriously as a musician enough to like admit that I was on TikTok. But there was like 2024, I really tried to distance myself from it. I was like, I'm not a TikTok artist. I'm a folk artist. Yeah. I'm a real musician.
0: Yeah. I'm a real boy.
1: Exactly.
0: As Pinocchio used to say.
1: Well, that too. But anyway. I will admit that TikTok was a big part of me feeling like I could really pursue this. So,
0: I mean, I hear, obviously, singers that are sort of referential for me, like Joni Mitchell, and when I listen to you sing. Who are you inspired by?
1: Well, yeah, Joni Mitchell is like an obvious one for sure. That's been like my day one.
0: Pretty good true north if you're going to have one.
1: Definitely, yes. Yeah. I think right now I'm really inspired by Adrienne Lenker. She's really an amazing songwriter.
0: Yeah.
1: I just opened for Willie Carlisle, and he's been a huge inspiration for me. Just getting more into that kind of alternative country folk world. I've been like learning banjo, so I've been getting into the world of like old time music, so that's been really fun.
0: Took you long enough.
1: I know, it took me a long time.
0: Jeez.
1: Yeah, also like I've been inspired by like folk punk a little bit too, and one of my favorite artists is Kimya Dawson. So like just kind of
0: Moldy Peaches, right?
1: And then I was like in musical theater when I was a kid. So like there's a big range of different little ingredients that are going into the soup pot.
0: Is it almost too many doors that you could open for you to make progress? Do you feel overwhelmed by all the options you have?
1: I do sometimes feel overwhelmed, but it's, I don't know. I don't want to limit myself to one direction. So I just decided to do a little bit of everything. But I think while my like the sonic world of my music is pretty varied, I have like a strong folk ethos. Like I feel like to me folk music is about social change and like emotional release, and those are two things that I prioritize in my music. So
0: Is there a delicate balance in your world between activism and performing? Do you feel like that's you have to sort of manage that, or it just fits together naturally?
1: While I do go to protests and participate in organizing, it's like I do feel like I have this platform that I've been given, this voice that I've been given, and I want to use that voice.
0: Well, listen, I mean, if you can be passionate, but unless you stand out or stand up, it's not going to make much of a difference. And I know that you're going to do that in your songs and in your performance, and I think anytime you're going to have a fight for fairness or for kindness or for understanding or for generosity, seems like a pretty good fight to be in.
1: Definitely, yeah.
0: Yeah. Well, thanks for being here. Let's get back
1: to
0: some more music. Welcome
1: you.
0: Back, Olive Plouffe.
1: Can we just give it up one more time for the amazing band that I'm playing with? I was really not sure about this whole thing. My manager was like, do you want to play with the house band? And I'm like, oh my gosh, I don't know. Like, I don't know what I'm getting myself into, but I guess I'll try. And they are just some of the most talented musicians ever. We spent like 20 minutes before the show practicing these, and they're like the best band I've ever played with. It's crazy. This is a song called Fleeting. It's about endings. Thank you so much for having me. I've had a great time.

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1: That's Olive Club from Portland, Oregon.
2: Thank you so much.
1: The newest record is called Lost Dog, out on Signature Sound Records. Olive Club, along with E-Tones, Adam Bodine, Kevin Matthews, Zach Jackson, Helen Forrester singing backup. Thank you, Olive. Thanks to Helen and the band.
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1: I'm Nick Forrester. I want to say hello to our listeners who are hearing E-Town on stations like KSMF in Ashland, Oregon. 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On KBUU in Malibu, California, and on WVPE in Elkhart, Indiana. Thanks for listening. As always, if you want some more information about any of our guests, you want to find out how to get tickets to a live show or see exactly what the house band is wearing this week, all of that stuff is available online at etown.org. We also have podcasts and all the social media stuff that Olive was talking about that some people enjoy. That is all available out there in the world. And as Helen mentioned, there's a bunch of videos on our YouTube channel. And I think there's a lot of people who are subscribing, so you can join them and feel connected to that particular community. I love the fact that our troubadours, John Craigie and Olive Klug, are out there on the road traveling all over the place and keeping us informed of what they come across. And as I mentioned, I'd never heard of Hubert Harrison before, so thanks to Brian Quoba for turning us on to him at a useful and critical time. And in the midst of it all, of course, it's the music that brings us together and keeps us connected, as it has throughout every social movement and era of change. And of course, we can't forget to have some fun along the way. So with that in mind, please welcome back John Craigie.
3: We just got one more for you. Thank you so much for being here. Thanks to Olive and everyone here at E-Town.

John Craigie. The new record is called I Swam Here. Along with Kevin Matthews on the drums, Zach Jackson on the bass, Justin Mazur on the guitar, Adam Bodine on the keys, Helen Forrester singing backup, John Craigie. We are going to do one more song and get everybody out here on stage to do this last number. I want to thank all our guests. Of course, thanks to John Craigie coming from Portland, Oregon. Thanks to the E-Tones and to Helen Forrester. Thanks to Dr. Brian Quoba coming and talking about his book about Hubert Harrison. Thanks to Olive Klug coming from Western Mass. We're going to play one more song together. Thank you, Tom Petty. Thanks for staying involved and informed. As Olive Klug said, we're coming back around. I'm Nick Forrester. I hope you can be with us next week right here.

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